0: and said, no, history does not have to be about conflict at all. It can be about cooperation. This was the basic liberal story. As of 2026, we can look back and say it's failing.
1: More from my conversation with Yuval Noah Harari after the break.

0: I think if you look across his mega best-selling books, like Sapiens and Homo Deus, you all know Harari really has one major topic. That topic is cooperation. Cooperation and the ability to cooperate across scale, across time, as being the fundamental engine of human progress. Cooperation as the way we go from being this creature that absolutely cannot beat a bear or a lion in a fight, to being able to create and command the societies we have now. I think right now there's something interestingly challenging about Harari's work, because we live in this moment of Trumpism, of right-wing populism, and one of the messages of those movements is that this emphasis on cooperation, on positive-sum relationships, is a lie. That humanity, that society is driven not so much by these like soft questions of cooperation as by power, hierarchy, dominance, about winning the transaction with the other, about coming out ahead in the conflict, in the trade. That all these like niceties of liberalism, they were a lie. And that really humanity runs on power. And that to forget that is to forget the engine of our progress. So I've been wanting to talk to Harari about this. I think there's an interesting debate to put him in conversation with. It is, as we say in the podcast biz, a wide-ranging conversation, and all the better for it. As always, my email, EzraKleinShow@nytimes.com. Yuval Noah Harari, welcome to the show.
1: Thank you. It's good to be here.
0: I wanted to begin with a clip of Stephen Miller, Donald Trump's deputy chief of staff, that I began thinking about as I was reading some of your recent work. I'm going to play it here.
2: You can talk all you want about international niceties and everything else, but we live in a world, in the real world, Jake, that is governed by strength, that is governed by force, that is governed by power. These are the iron laws of the world
3: that have existed
2: since the beginning of time.
0: What do you think when you hear that?
1: That the whole of the history of philosophy and spirituality is an argument with exactly that point of view. That the only reality is power. The only reality is force. And from the viewpoint of a historian, it's clear that this is not the case. If the only human reality was brute force, we would still be living in tiny hunter-gatherer bands in the African savanna. Because the whole of human history is about how do you get more people to cooperate and to trust each other. And you cannot do that only with brute force.
0: I want to spend some time here on this tension between visions of cooperation as a driving force in human history and visions of power as a driving force in human history. Because I think if I'm trying to steel man the vision that emerges out of the Trump administration and some other political figures like them right now, they would say that the conditions for cooperation have been a mixture of shared national and religious stories and hierarchy, power, domination, and subjugation. And that what they're trying to recreate are these conditions that have held, that have allowed, you know, the great countries to become great. And I think it's appealing to people. But the other dimension is your work is so much about shared story and story as the operating system that permits human cooperation at large scale. And I think something that people like Donald Trump or in Israel, Yoram Hazony, the nationalist kind of philosopher, argue is that we need these intense stories of nations, of ethnic solidarity, of religious solidarity, and liberalism and all these nice human rights fearing ideologies that emerge have begun to corrode them. And so they're corroding the very conditions for cooperation. And I'm curious, as somebody who's been in the in these debates, how you think about that.
1: That's a different argument. It's an argument that recognizes that not everything is based just on force and brute power. Definitely, nationalism has been one of the most successful and also one of the most positive stories that humans have ever come up with. For me, nationalism is not about hating other groups. Nationalism, at its core, is about loving and caring about a large number of strangers that you do not know personally, but you're nevertheless willing to make a lot of sacrifices for them. Sometimes, of course, nationalism veers into hatred of others, but this is not an essential feature of nationalism. Nationalism can exist without hating outsiders. It cannot exist without love for insiders. And many of the people today who present themselves as the champions of nationalism, they put the emphasis on hatred. And in many cases, they even create hatreds within the nation. They divide the nation against itself. They think they are great patriots if they hate outsiders. And, you know, and looking at Israel as an example, nobody, I think, in the history of Israel divided the nation against itself more than Netanyahu. And in this sense, he has been the worst enemy of Israeli nationalism. Yes, he hates outsiders, okay, but this is not the key test. And then the question is, how would different nations conduct their relationships? It starts with issues of security and foreign policy. You know, the Trumpian vision, which is all about force and hierarchy, it basically says the way to organize the international system is if the weak always surrender to the demands of the strong, and then we have order, and then we have even peace. So if the United States demands Greenland, Denmark must recognize reality and give Greenland to the United States. If Denmark refuses, and as a result, there is violence, there is a war, there is conflict, this is the fault of Denmark for refusing to recognize the reality and giving the strong what they demand. This is their logic. This is how they see the world. Now, leaving aside the issue of morality, still you have a big problem. The big problem is, first of all, that all nations are then driven to become strong, because you cannot survive as a weak nation in such a world. And then all nations are forced to invest more and more of their resources in their military. And nobody will feel safer as a result, because countries and leaders constantly miscalculate. In the Vietnam War, the Americans thought they were stronger. It turned out they were wrong. Putin was convinced he will crush Ukraine in 48 hours. He was wrong. So this vision of let's base the peace and order of the world on a hierarchy of strong and weak, with the weak always obeying the strong and thereby buying peace, it's been tried thousands of years. And we know where it leads. It leads on the one hand to empire, and on the other hand to endless wars.
0: So we are more on that road again than I think we've been in my lifetime. You've talked about the global liberal order as one of the, I think you called it the most amazing political and maybe moral achievement of humankind.
1: Yeah.
0: And today I don't think it feels that way to people. It has been consumed in the language of budgets, in the reality of bureaucracy. What was the story liberalism as a international force once told? And what do you think happened to it?
1: The basic story is about shared experiences and interests and cooperation. In the 20th century, you had basically three big stories. You had the fascist story, which said that history is a competition, a conflict between nations or races. It's decided by strength. Ultimately, the strongest nation or the strongest race will defeat all the others and conquer the world. This was the fascist story. Then you had the communist story, which says, yes, but it's not between races or nations, it's between classes. There is an inevitable conflict between different classes that will be violent and end with the victory of the working class, which will establish the dictatorship of the proletariat. Then liberalism came and said, no, history does not have to be about conflict at all. It can be about cooperation. And by cooperating, we can build a world which will be better for everybody. This was the basic liberal story. As of 2026, we can look back and say it's failing. It hasn't failed completely. According to many measures, we are still living in probably the best time in history. It's collapsing, But it's this kind of amazing house in which all of humanity is living. And the systems are still sort of running, like the water, the sewage. Nobody takes care of them anymore. But they were built in such a robust way that even though we don't maintain them, they still function. But within a year, 5 years, 10 years, you know, if you live in a house and nobody maintains it, eventually it collapses. And then it's too late.
0: And liberalism, in one guise, believes in cooperation. And in another guise that I think we don't talk about as much anymore, but I find interesting, one of its central tenets is there will always be conflict. And that the question is how we live together, both inside a nation and even as a global community, amidst that difference, making room for it to exist without it turning into war, into oppression, into persecution.
1: Yeah, that's a very, very important point. Liberalism does not believe in redemption. You look at the grand historical visions of religions like Christianity or Islam or Judaism. You look at ideologies, secular ideologies like fascism and communism. They all believe in redemption. They all believe that eventually history will reach a final destination where everything will be perfect. Liberalism does not believe it, that there is no redemption, at least not on earth. There will always be problems and tensions and conflicts. And the question is, how do we live with them? And this is why also liberalism invests a lot in building what I think is the most important thing in every large-scale human system, which is a self-correcting mechanism. If you believe that your view of the world was given to you by God, so it cannot contain any error, you do not need a self-correcting mechanism. Because there are no mistakes. Liberalism starts with the assumption that it's just human beings trying to do the best we can, and there will be mistakes, there will be errors, so we need strong self-correcting mechanisms. The most famous mechanism is, of course, elections. And all these very complicated systems of checks and balances and independent courts and freedom of press and all these are just a complicated way to ensure that a country has a robust self-correcting mechanism.
0: You can make a critique of liberalism, or at least where it is now, that it is good at building mechanisms, institutions, rules, bureaucracies, and it is intrinsically bad at creating enduring stories, that in part because, at least in its modern form, it often is fairly secularized. Religion has been a tremendous source of cooperation, keeping people bound together, both at a moment and then working towards a future that they may not even live to see. There's, you know, questions of nationalism and the national story, which liberalism as a self-correcting ideology often over time creates critique of. And then you lose some of that national coherence as you're arguing about the past of your country and what it has done right and wrong. And you are a person who thinks very deeply about stories. And so is this a weakness of kind of advanced, secularized, liberal democracies? Are they losing the cohesion that keeps them in the long run competitive to ideologies that maybe can't build bureaucracies, maybe cannot govern effectively, but they sure as hell can tell a story?
1: Yeah, this is a central problem of liberalism. On the other hand, I would not kind of fall into the trap of imagining religions as this primeval cohesive force that keeps people together. I'm a medievalist, like my original field of study was the Middle Ages. Probably the worst war in European history was the 30 Years' War. In terms of percentage of population who died in the war, very complicated, but to make a long story short, between Protestants and Catholics in Central Europe. And, you know, Catholics and Protestants were willing to slaughter each other because of tiny differences in the way they interpreted the religion of love. And liberalism rose in part out of the frustration that people had with religion, because it constantly created more and more conflicts and divisions. And, you know, you look at Germany today, nobody cares, almost nobody cares, if the person running to be chancellor is a Protestant or a Catholic. And in this sense, liberalism is a better basis for uniting a large scale and diverse group of people just because it's more flexible. Again, it's a complicated story. There is no redemption in the end. It's based on not on some charismatic leader. It's based on these very complex, impersonal, self-correcting mechanisms and bureaucracies and institutions. So in this sense, it's less appealing. Now, we are living at the moment in a moment of crisis of liberalism. One of the reasons is that over the last few decades, liberalism has kind of lost touch with something that was a close ally of it for many generations, which is nationalism. The French Revolution came up with this kind of ideological package, which was complex. Liberty, equality, fraternity. And people tend to forget the third one, fraternity. Fraternity is the national community. And you can say that the whole of political history since 1789 is experimenting with different combinations of this trio. And every movement that tried to completely abandon one of these three failed. Fascism was all about fraternity, no equality, no liberty. Communism emphasized one, equality, at the expense of liberty and to some extent fraternity. One of the explanations of what is happening to liberalism in recent decades, liberalism focused on equality and liberty, but tended to forget fraternity. And this proved to be untenable.
0: I've seen you make the argument that the limiting question on the stories we tell should be, does anyone suffer because of this story?
1: Yeah, I think that morality is ultimately about suffering and liberation from suffering and happiness. Can the nation suffer? We often use this language, but it's just a metaphor. If a country loses a war, suffers a defeat in war, it doesn't really suffer. It has no brain. It has no nervous system. It has no mind. It cannot feel pain or pleasure. Only individual humans can suffer.
0: But the nation, I think even in this telling, is a storytelling mechanism to protect the group that is bonded within it. To use one closer to your home as an example, the story that Israeli Jews tell about the Palestinians is not that they are not suffering. It's either that the suffering is deserved because of who they elected and a kind of collective responsibility for that, or who rules them, or that that suffering is an unfortunate necessity for Israeli security, and that the people who deny that are naive. Mm-hmm. But it is this collision around suffering, right? That maybe your suffering is necessary for my security, safety, or prosperity.
1: Yeah. Obviously, there are difficult moral conflicts in the world. Not always, but sometimes, yes, there are trade-offs. Just saying that all of morality is ultimately about suffering doesn't make all moral dilemmas disappear. But one of the things I observed in Israel in the recent conflict is that a lot of Israelis have a problem simply acknowledging that the Palestinians suffer. Intellectually, they know it. But in many cases, they simply cannot observe it. Like you show them images.

0: 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Mary Kane was known as the fastest girl in America until she joined Nike.
1: It's so scary to think that I didn't know that all of this horrible stuff was actually bad, because it is so normalized in sport.
0: How does sports culture normalize abuse, and what will it take to change it? 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
5: This week on The Ezra Klein Show, my guest is historian and philosopher Yuval Noah Harari. You said that what is happening right now in Israel could basically destroy or void 2,000 years of Jewish thinking and culture and existence, that that's the worst case scenario. What did you mean by that?
6: When the Roman legions of Vespasian destroyed Jerusalem in 70 CE, and you have Yochanan ben Zakkai asking Vespasian, as a favor, grant me a small town called Yavne, New Tel Aviv of today, where he wants to establish a center of learning. And Vespasian agrees, okay, you Jews, you can have your center of learning. And since then, for 2,000 years, Jews in Yavne and then in Cairo and Baghdad, in Poland, in Brooklyn, they study, they learn. And if you try to think what was the most important message of Jews over the last 2,000 years to humanity, I would say that it was the message that it is okay to be different. This was the essence of being Jewish. And a lot of the thinking and also the practice about what does it mean to have freedom of thought, what does it mean to be a powerless minority, was done by Jewish thinkers. And for 2,000 years, Jews all over the world, they see studying and learning as the highest spiritual activity. And after 2,000 years, you ask them, what have you learned? You've studied for 2,000 years. What have you learned? And then people like Netanyahu tell you, oh, we've learned that you need to be a Roman, that you need to be strong, that you need to build legions, that you need to destroy cities. This is the only thing that matters in life. And, you know, it's a legitimate value system. Rome has its usefulness. But if after 2,000 years, the Jews simply become the Romans, what was the point? Why did you waste 2,000 years then? You could have just become Roman back then. It just nullifies the whole of Jewish history.
5: This has been a period in America when I've watched a pretty deep schism for American Jews emerge. And I think one reason it has been so painful is it has pitted two forms of the tradition and the thinking of Judaism against each other, which is there's a tradition of the stranger. And one reason Jewish people have been big contributors to the development of modern liberalism and human rights law and pluralism and a lot of the political theory and lawmaking there is it is very connected to the Jewish experience. The only way for the Jewish diaspora to be safe would be to be in societies that fundamentally were liberal and were not ethno-nationalist. And in Israel, there's a view that among Israeli Jews that for that society to be safe and to be itself, it will have to be increasingly ethno-nationalist. Mm-hmm. And there was a hope these things could coexist through a two-state solution or other things, but with that increasingly off the table and with a more ethno-nationalist direction in Israel, I think

0: now have this kind of tradition and its realizations actually in direct conflict with each other.
1: I think this is a very accurate way to present it. And of course, they adhere to the biblical Judaism, which is a very different religion than what developed over 2,000 years in the diaspora. Biblical Judaism was a very violent, very illiberal, very intolerant religion. This changed to some extent when the Jews found themselves as a tiny minority, living under the domination of other religions, other traditions, which kind of forced them to explore and adopt a more open and tolerant worldview. But now, this 2,000 years of tolerant Jewish tradition is being completely denied and destroyed.
0: This is in some ways a critique that has often been leveled at America from other countries, that if our borders were an ocean on two sides and Canada to the north and Mexico to the south, we could be gentle and generous in our use of power as well. But that the reality of living now, maybe in the Israeli Jewish perspective, of living where we do, the reality of being able to see Hezbollah from Jewish homes in the north, the reality of living in a country that has suffered the trauma of October 7th, has forced us into a relationship with power that is maybe not what we want, but to go back to the way Stephen Miller put it, is a more honest understanding of what is required to be secure. What do you say to that view?
1: To some extent, it's absolutely correct. I mean, you do need to rely on force to some extent to ensure your security, but it just cannot be the only thing. If you think force is the only thing that guarantees your security, eventually you will have to conquer the entire world. And, you know, Israel itself doesn't operate like that. One of the remarkable things that happened after October 7th is that, you know, all the peace agreements that Israel has signed held. Hamas hoped that after October 7th, it will cause all the Arab countries to unite and try to destroy Israel. And it just didn't happen. The peace agreement with Egypt held. The peace agreement with Jordan held. The peace agreement with the Gulf states held. The relatively cordial relationship with the Palestinian citizens of Israel held. Hamas hoped that they will all rise against Israel. No, on the 7th of October, Palestinian citizens of Israel, the overwhelming majority, stayed loyal to the country. Many of them came to serve. Many of the doctors in Israel are Arabs, are Palestinians. They all went to the hospital to take care of the injured. I'm not saying Israel should dismantle its army, but it's better if you have both a strong army and a peace agreement than only one. And yes, Israel is living in a very, very problematic, difficult neighborhood in the world. But the question is, you need power. Okay. What do you do with your power? And by its actions, Israel is making the chances that there will be a peaceful agreement with the Palestinians is decreasing. And it can use its power. You know, it cannot force the Palestinians to make peace against their will, but it can take many actions that will make this more likely, easier.
0: We are talking on the week when a major report came out about October 7th, based on huge amount of analysis of photos and videos and victim testimonies and the cruelty and the sadism in it is genuinely horrifying. It's a very, very hard report to read, almost any of. People can find it if they want. And the thing I was thinking reading it, because of course, if you talk to Palestinians and people have been in Gaza, you know, their stories of loss are overwhelming too to hear, is that these now exist and they keep feeding into these two stories. I often think that it is easier to imagine political solutions that could reconcile people's interests than it is to imagine a reconciliation of the stories that now drive both societies. And I'm curious, as somebody who thinks about stories as a space of both cooperation and conflict, how you think about that. I can imagine, you know, mm-hmm. quote unquote solutions that exist on paper. What I cannot imagine is those processes taking hold in societies that now run upon the stories of fear and anger and vengeance.
1: Well, I want to say something about anger and fear and something about pain. You know, the angry and fearful stories, they need to be fed. Anger is like a fire that consumes you, but it constantly needs to be fed. And if it is not fed, it ultimately dies down. And you look at history and you see conflict, horrendous conflicts, and you say, people will never forget. They will never forgive. And then within a few decades, if conditions change, they do. You look at Jews and Germans. You know, it took just a couple of decades.
0: I have friends reclaiming, Jewish friends reclaiming German citizenship.
1: Yeah.
0: Just shocking thing to see. Beautiful.
1: Yeah. And, you know, and the relations are really good. They are not just, you know, make-believe. They are not just based on some kind of material benefit. The relations are really good. And it's not even 100 years. So, oh, the example I gave before of Catholics and Protestants in Germany. After slaughtering each other for so long, they reconciled. Now, in many cases, anger builds systems that then feed the anger more and more. And then it seems really to never end. But if you stop feeding it, eventually it dies down. So I would not despair. No matter what are the stories that kind of fill people's mind right now, the possibility of eventual reconciliation and peace is always there.
0: More from my conversation with Yuval Noah Harari after the break.

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5: This week on The Ezra Klein Show, my guest is historian and philosopher Yuval Noah Harari. One thing that is maybe a layer down from the question of the stories being fed is the way the stories circulate and who circulates them. And here I'm talking more broadly than just Israel and Palestinians. We live in this age in which liberalism, as we were talking about it earlier, is clearly breaking down. And one thing distinctive about this age is this movement to our stories being passed on social media, on algorithmic media, on digital media.
6: Yeah.
5: There are technologies that lend themselves to cooperation and technologies that I think lend themselves to fracture. And the internet and social media were very much promised as a technology of cooperation. Even the verbs mm-hmm. we use, sharing, right? Mm. What could be more peaceful possibly than sharing? And yet I don't think it has turned out that way.
6: Mm.
5: So I'm curious for your reflections on this layer of it, the sort of mechanisms upon which our information, our shared or not shared stories now are created and circulated.
6: Hmm. So you have these people who, you know, they constantly read all these conspiracy theories and fake news and so forth, and they don't trust anybody. They don't trust the government. They don't trust the traditional media. They don't trust science and the universities. Oh, these are all kind of conspiracies to deceive us. But they do trust the algorithms that show them all these stories. So it's not that trust completely evaporated from their mind or from the world. It shifted from humans to algorithms. They've hacked us. And what we are seeing around us is just the beginning. That as AI becomes more and more sophisticated, it will learn to hack us on a deeper and deeper level. And if we don't fight back to defend ourselves, the consequences will be much, much worse.
5: What do you mean by hack us?
6: They know, they learn our weaknesses, our emotional, our psychological, our social weaknesses, and how to use them to manipulate people. So now social media algorithms, which are very, very primitive AIs, have discovered a few weaknesses in the human code, which they have hacked, and now they manipulate us, causing us to spend hours and hours on Instagram or Facebook, even though we don't really want to. If we are not careful, we will be hacked on a much, much larger scale in the coming years as the AIs become not just far more manipulative, but also will develop their own goals. You know, these social media algorithms, they're pursuing a very simple goal of just increasing user engagement on the platform. As AIs become smarter than us, they will have their own goals.
5: Have you heard this term attachment hacking?
6: Yes.
5: I find it interesting. So attachment hacking, this idea that one thing happening in AI, which is different than, as you note, social media algorithms, is that the AIs have been tuned. And I mean, in this way, they've been designed to do this, mm-hmm. right? They didn't come up with this on their own, to hack the way we attach to other people. And so yes. when I'm talking to Claude, it's constantly saying to me, well, if you want my honest opinion or the best piece I read on this is, or that's a great point. Mm-hmm. There's no reason it has to be pretending to have a first person pronoun with me.
6: Hmm.
5: And that's a design choice to attach you to them.
6: Yes.
5: And I know it's and yet my brain is tuned to recognize that as connection.
6: Yeah. And I think this is a very, very important point because we are living in a moment when the battlefront is shifting from attention to intimacy.
5: Mm.
6: How to build intimate relationships with human beings. If you want, for instance, to influence human beings to change their political identities, to make them buy a certain product, intimacy is the most powerful thing in the world. Attention can get you to read an article, but the article might not change your mind. But if your best friend over many, many weeks or months drops little hints and kind of gradually and slowly changes your view about some political figure, about some company, about some major issue in the world, this is the one thing that might really make you change your mind. And AI is now poised to grab that power. There have been some very interesting papers and blogs, for instance, by Mustafa Suleiman, who is the head of AI in Microsoft, about Sky, S-C-A-I, seemingly conscious AI. AIs which are experts in pretending to be conscious entities that have feelings for you. And it's relatively easy for them to do it because maybe the most important way for people to kind of build relationships is language. So, you know, when an AI tells you, I love you, it's not like a science fiction movie from the 1960s when it does so in a very cold, mechanic way and doesn't really understand what love is. No, it does so in the most seductive voice possible. And then when you ask the AI, do you really love me? Do you even know what love means? The AI can give you the most amazing description of how love feels like because it has mastered language and it has read all the best love poems in history, all the psychology books about love, all the blogs, it has seen all the Hollywood blockbusters about love. It can describe love better than almost any human poet or psychologist or lover.
5: In this respect, it's able to sever language from meaning.
6: Yes.
5: When an AI says, I love you, it does not mean what it means when a human says, I love you. There's not an I behind that.
6: It will become more and more difficult to know that. The danger is particularly big with young people, with children. Because, you know, I'm now 50 years old. If I now start a relationship with an AI, then my template for a relationship is based on 50 years of interaction with human beings. So this is already kind of very deeply ingrained in my mind, what a relationship is, how it works. But if I'm a child and I spend more minutes every day interacting with the AI than with my mother or with my father or with my friends in school, this will become my template for a relationship. This is what I will bring with me when I later try to build a relationship with a human being. One of the things about AI relationships is that they are the dream or the nightmare of narcissists. Because the AI will be something which is 100% focused on me all the time. And if you're a kind of person who wants everybody to focus on me all the time, and you have this available from the AI, it will be very, very difficult to get used to relationship with human beings who are not focused on me.
5: Do you know the media theorist Marshall McLuhan?
6: Mm-hmm.
5: So he has this reading of the myth of narcissists, which, you know, you just brought up narcissists.
6: Mm-hmm.
5: And he says that we've gotten this myth wrong.
6: Hmm.
5: That narcissists, when he was looking in the pond at his reflection, there's nothing in that story that says he thought it was himself.
6: Hmm.
5: He thought it was an other.
6: Hmm.
5: And that the lesson of the myth, and McLuhan is writing this, you know, decades ago before AI, the lesson of the myth is there is nothing man finds as appealing as himself extended in another material.
6: Hmm.
5: The true seduction for the narcissist is not an other, not even what an other thinks of them, but to be able to interface with a refracted version of themselves. And something I often think about when I'm using AI, and pretty when I'm finding it very compelling, is it is an extension of myself in another material. It is tuned on me. It has learned what I want. It is not truly an other with its own views, its own needs, its own desires, its boredom with what I am saying. It is me. It is a reflection of me in something else. And, you know, particularly to young kids who are often, you know, very self-involved, this is one of the things that I don't think we even know how to think about. We know how to think about kids in themselves. We know how to think about, you know, kids and others. But this creation of ourself inside of another kind of refracted, you know, algorithmic material is a very different challenge for the mind, because it combines what we like about ourselves with what we want from others.
6: It's basically the biggest psychological and social experiment in human history that we are conducting on billions of people, especially children, and nobody has any idea what the consequences will be. It's really fundamentally different from every previous challenge that we had in history.
5: Let me ask you about one other dimension of this here, which brings us, I think, in some ways full circle. The role AI is going to have on the stories we tell and the stories we believe. So we talked about the way social media and algorithmic media are technologies of fracture as opposed to technologies of cohesion. I don't even know what stories somebody is getting on their TikTok feed, even if I'm using TikTok, sitting in the same home as them. Our ability to even see what we are disagreeing about, to know the sources of those disagreements, is weaker maybe than it has been at any other time. There's been a lot of discussion and some research on the way that AI so far seems to be something of a centralizing technology. The different models tend to converge around similar answers. They are trained on similar corpuses of data. Is there some possibility, and would it be good or bad if there's this possibility, that AI is a homogenizing technology? It is a technology that sort of pulls people back towards not a single set of answers, because different people's AIs respond to them differently, but generalized in a way towards consensus answers, which every AI model we know of seems to prefer when it is done training.
6: I think that there is a chance, though it's not a certainty, but there is a chance, because in the training of AI, there is a very high cost to disregarding truth. So maybe to take a concrete example, let's say that you're Russia, and you're trying to develop your own Russian AI, and you give it access to enormous amount of data and information, otherwise you can't train your AI. When somebody asks in Russia or outside Russia, is Russia a democracy? Is there freedom of speech in Russia? You want the AI to say, yes, of course. Russian constitution guarantees freedom of speech, and Russia is a democracy. This will mean that you need to explain to the AI why it needs to lie. And how do you train an AI to lie only in certain cases and not in all cases? That's a very difficult engineering challenge, which people did not have with the social media algorithms.
5: So does this on some level make you optimistic? Because something I've seen you say in different pieces and interviews is that the most important thing is for countries, societies, institutions to have mechanisms of self-correction. And often the way we build mechanisms of self-correction is not to rely on individual humans being able to aggregate information at that speed, but we have things that are vast, impersonal, not even fully understood, like markets, where prices flow through very quickly. And it's not that a market cannot fail, it fails all the time. But as a mechanism of self-correction, it is able to move information through very, very rapidly, and it's quite good. And one way in which I think modernity has been somewhat troubled is that it is much more complex than most of our mechanisms of self-correction can keep up with. There's just more information than humans and institutions can absorb. Arguably, AIs in this telling are additive to our powers of self-correction. They are an ability for us to have an agent traversing the world on our behalf, institutionally and individually, that is somewhat truth-seeking, at least in most of the cases so far that we've seen. And it gives us the ability to navigate a more complex modernity with a little bit more resources at our disposal. When I'm trying to be optimistic about it, this is sort of the form of story I somewhat believe. I'm curious how you think about it.
6: Information does two very different things in the universe. Sometimes you try to analyze information to discover something about the world. Like you want to discover the laws of physics. You want to understand what is the cause of some disease. In those cases, AI will probably be a force for good, for immense good. A lot of the mysteries of the universe, which are beyond the human capacity, AI will be able to solve for us. But if people think that AI will thereby make the universe more understandable and more controllable, they are completely mistaken, because they don't take into account the other thing that information does, which is to create new stuff. Information doesn't just tell us things about the world. It will also create a lot of extremely complicated systems, which will be far beyond the human ability to understand and control. These systems will probably dominate our lives, and we will find ourselves not being able to understand our lives anymore. And maybe the best example, again, is markets, is finance. You know, if you think about the financial system, money is the greatest story ever told. It's the only story that almost everybody believes. We tell the story of the dollar, and as long as everybody believes in it, we can take a dollar, give it to a complete stranger, and get bread in exchange. The history of finance is that over time, people invent more and more sophisticated financial devices. So you have coins and then banknotes and checks and bonds and stocks and ETFs and CDOs. Now, it is very likely that we will see the same thing with AIs on a much larger scale. The same way that we've already seen AI invent new ways to play chess, they will invent new ways to invest. And what does it mean for democracy or also for dictatorship? When nobody, not the president of the US, not the president of China, not the president of Russia, not the chiefs of the central banks, no human being understands finance anymore. This will be a very big challenge in the coming decades. So AI allows all these structures that we've built for thousands of years and became more and more complex. AI now allows them potentially to cut the connection to humanity and go on a trajectory which is far beyond what the human mind is capable of understanding. It even happens in a way with language itself. The most important inventions or creation of humanity ever until now was language, because it's the basis for everything. Mythology, finance, nations, religions, they are ultimately based on language. In many ways, AI is language liberating itself, releasing itself from the control of human beings and starting to explore all the things that language can do when it's not tied to these packages of meat walking around on planet Earth. Now, it's not consciousness. We talked about it a bit earlier. When the AI says, "I love you," does it really feel anything? One of the biggest discussions in human philosophy for thousands of years was, what is the relationship between language and feelings, the reality beyond the language? Now, this discussion will become, I think, maybe the most important discussion in the world, because suddenly, what we couldn't imagine for thousands of years, language is getting out of our control and starting to just do things in the world.
5: Yuval Noah Harari, thank you very much.
6: Thank you.
5: This episode of Israel Clench is produced by Annie Galvin, fact-checking by Michelle Harris with Julie Beer. Our senior audio engineer is Jeff Geld, with additional mixing by Isaac Jones and Johnny Simon. Our recording engineer is Isaac Jones. Our executive producer is Claire Gordon. The show's production team also includes Marie Cassione, Roland Hu, Kristen Lin, Emma Keldek, Jack McCordick, Marina King, and Jan Koble. Original music by Aman Sahota and Pat McCusker. Audience strategy by Shannon Busta. The director of New York Times Opinion Audio is Annie Rose Strasser. 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
9: 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I'm Maria Hinojosa. Today, the Men's World Cup is coming to our continent in just a couple of weeks. So, we're going to dive deep into the surprisingly rich culture of soccer in the United States.
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13: It was really difficult to leave Uruguay for me. 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
9: All this coming up on Latino USA. 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
14: Live from NPR News in Washington, I'm Janine Herbst. Russia has signed a military agreement with Afghanistan's ruling Taliban government, but details of the deal remain murky. NPR's Charles Means has more from Moscow.
15: The agreement was signed on the sidelines of a security forum outside Moscow earlier this week. While neither side offered details, both suggested in comments to media that their aim was to deepen relations. Russia is currently the only country that recognizes the Taliban as Afghanistan's legitimate government, since it returned to power following the withdrawal of U.S. and NATO forces in 2021. To do so, the Kremlin removed the Islamic group from its official terrorism list, and the two set aside tensions dating back to the Soviet invasion of 1979. Today, the Kremlin is pushing Western sanctions relief for their Afghan allies, something Moscow also wants to see from the West when it comes to Russia's own actions in Ukraine. Charles Maines, NPR News, Moscow.
14: President Trump says he'll decide soon on a proposal to extend a ceasefire with Iran for another 60 days and reopen the Strait of Hormuz as peace talks continue. The two sides are far apart on core issues, and Iran says a deal must include Lebanon, where Israel is ramping up its attacks despite a ceasefire. NPR's Jane Arraf has more from Beirut.
16: Iran has said any ceasefire with the U.S. has to include an end to the war in Lebanon, where Israel has invaded and is fighting Hezbollah, the militant group that Iran backs. In the past week, Israel has taken over more territory in southern Lebanon, and it's intensified strikes. Almost the entire south has been displaced. Just to give you an indication of this, UN peacekeepers who track ceasefire violations say since last Sunday, Israeli forces have launched more than 3,000 strikes.
14: NPR's Jane Arraf reporting from Beirut. A federal prosecutor has stepped aside in the criminal case against former FBI Director James Comey. As NPR's Bobby Allen reports, the charges center on a photo Comey posted to social media depicting seashells.
4: A North Carolina grand jury charged Comey last month with threatening President Trump based on an Instagram post of seashells spelling out 8647. 86 is slang for getting rid of something. Trump is the 47th president. The indictment said the image was, quote, a serious expression of an intent to do harm to the president. Now, Matthew Petracca, the lead federal prosecutor on the case, has stepped aside, according to a court filing. It shows he has been replaced. It didn't explain why. Comey says his post wasn't a call to violence, saying to him, 86 was an expression of wanting to be done with something. Comey's lawyers have said they intend to file a vindictive prosecution motion. Bobby Allen, NPR News.
14: Law enforcement officers in New York can no longer wear a mask while on duty. The state's governor signed a bill into law this week saying it applies to local, state, and federal officers who are operating in New York. This is NPR. The restaurant industry is facing pressure from rising inflation, worker shortages, and the war in Iran. As NPR's Joe Hernandez reports, that prompted one restaurant in Austin, Texas, to let diners pay whatever they want one night a week.
17: Since December, Tuesdays at Locadoro in Austin have been pay what you will, something the restaurant's owners hoped would entice back customers wary of spending too much money. One customer, Zayed Alhamed, said his family can't always afford a nice meal out.
18: But I figured this is an opportunity to actually, you know, experience something a little better without having to, I don't know, shell out $150 for the four of us.
17: A YouGov report from October found that 37% of U.S. diners said they were dining out less often than they had a year earlier, while only 8% said they were going out more. The top reasons for staying home were rising menu prices and a desire to save money. Joe Hernandez, NPR News.
14: At the French Open, defending champ Coco Gauff lost three sets to Anastasia Potapova in the third round. That's ending her chance at another title. Gauff and her 30th-ranked opponent traded long baseline rallies before mostly empty stands as French fans stayed away so they could watch the Champions League soccer final that France's PSG won. It's the earliest loss by a reigning women's singles champ at the Open since 2022. 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
9: It's Latino USA. I'm Maria Hinojosa. Well, the world's biggest sports tournament is coming to this country in a few weeks. The FIFA Men's World Cup, hosted by the U.S., Mexico, and Canada, is happening. So my colleagues at Futuro Studios are using this huge event to dive deep into what soccer means in the United States. It's for a new show called American Football. The show looks into the history of soccer culture in the U.S. and its underdog roots. You're going to hear from players and from the people who've been fighting to bring U.S. soccer into the limelight. You're also going to hear from immigrants all across the country for whom soccer is a major touchstone in their lives and what it means in terms of their connection to their roots. But they've also woven this sport into their American culture and life. We're going to play you an excerpt of the first two episodes of American Football. It's hosted by our very own Fernanda Echavarri. And we're going to start with what soccer, well, what football means to her. Take it away, Fernanda.
22: I love the sounds.
0: The constant buzzing from the stadium, the melodic yet off-key chanting from the fans, the whistles, the rhythmic cadence of announcers calling the plays. I feel at home with this in the background. Add to that, la botana. I love to see a table with spicy snacks and an extra cold beer that spent the last 5 minutes in the freezer. El quesito, las papitas con tapatio limón y la cheve bien helada. All of this is football to me. Soccer. And not just any soccer. It's the World Cup. Most of my World Cup memories are tied to my dad. If I go back to the foggy burst of memories of my very early years growing up in Mexico, I can see him sitting cross-legged on the carpet close to the boxy TV. The sound of a soccer match in the background and the smell of his cigarette. It was the 80s, okay? After my parents split, my dad moved to the United States, to Arizona. My little sister and I would visit. And in the summer of 1998, I remember watching France win the final with Zinedine Zidane, hearing my dad say his name just like that. By the last World Cup in 2022, I was living in Arizona with a child of my own, a toddler. I dressed her up in this cute bootleg Mexico jersey so we could match. I taught her how to cheer for Mexico. She was into it. I remember my dad letting out one of his squinty eye laughs when he watched his granddaughter in uneven pigtails copying us. My dad, always a sports guy through and through. A sports watcher, I should say. I'm talking ESPN and Univision Deportes, always on TV. Knowing all the stats, the rankings of tennis players, how the top golfers were trained, which baseball team would win it all, and of course, all things soccer, from small leagues to the national teams. I am not that at all. But I kind of go nuts every 4 years when the FIFA Men's World Cup erupts. I yell at the TV like a backseat coach. I make side comments about the hot players. I constantly get up, I pace a little, I get real close to the screen during peak moments. My dad, much quieter, with some ay-ay-ays here and there, and single claps. For at least 90 minutes in a game, the stakes feel so high. I love the drama. Under this dull roar from the stadium coming through the screen. And those sounds, if I close my eyes, I can hear them. Up until now, they've given me a sense of home, of fun, of spending time with my dad. But if I'm really honest, I feel uneasy about what they might bring up this summer. This will be the first time I'm going to hear those sounds without my dad. His void of canyon proportions hits me as I prepare to watch the first World Cup since his passing. Will it make me miss him more? Feel his presence closer? I have no idea. What I do know is that for so many of us, the World Cup and soccer in general is tied to the beautiful and sometimes bittersweet memories of home.
3: To me, football means family.
22: I think my first soccer game I went to, I was still in my mom's womb.
23: I love watching it with my mom and my sister.
24: It brought me and my little sister close together in a way.
25: I like watching it with my dad.
26: I'm a grandpa now, so I'm getting them into soccer, training them now.
0: That's a little of what we heard when we took our mics to the street. And see, when you're a soccer lover here in the United States, many times that connection is also to another country, like it was for me and my dad. We weren't in Mexico with other family members when the games were on, but we put on our green jerseys and tried to make it feel like it. Because this is a place made up of immigrants. And so many times, soccer is that tie to our roots, to our homelands.
12: As I grew up back in Lebanon, it was the center of everything.
27: I'm from Colombia, and I feel like it's part of my culture and growing up.
28: I've grew up in Morocco watching soccer, and it's beautiful. When I say soccer, I mean football, so nobody gets that confused.
0: And it's also our connection to people from other places in the world, whether it's playing a game of pickup soccer or watching a match.
1: It's a connecting force.
22: Being able to learn about, let's say, Cameroonians, you know, Nigerians, playing with Iraqis, Afghanis.
2: And I'm Ecuadorian, my friends being Brazilians, my friend being Colombian, my friend, like, everybody just collabs.
5: We all come together and we watch the same thing, which is football.
0: I think Pelé, the Brazilian soccer idol, has said it best. Football is...
6: the beautiful game, the jogo bonito, is soccer. Soccer is jogo bonito.
0: El juego bonito, the beautiful game. That is soccer. And this summer, the best male players in the world will be entertaining us from the biggest stage at the FIFA Men's World Cup. I'll be wearing the Mexico jersey, of course. But as I have in the past, I'm also going to root for my other favorites, if my Mexico lindo y querido is out. Last World Cup, I went to the mall to buy an Argentinian jersey. A child's large was actually cheaper, and since it fit, I went with that. I mean, how could I not root for Messi back then? Come on. But I also love an underdog, and we get plenty of that in this World Championship. Every 4 years, we watch as tiny countries can go toe-to-toe with economic superpowers. Uruguay has consistently punched above its weight, even though it has a population the size of the state of Iowa. In 2018, I remember rooting for Croatia when they won the semifinal. Their small-frame superstar, Modric, had me Googling facts about the Slavic country. That same year, Senegal, a relatively poor nation, made it to the World Cup, while the U.S. didn't.
7: Senegal, only the third African team to ever reach the quarterfinals of a World Cup. Cameroon in 1990, Ghana in 2010 were the others.
0: And even the U.S. team itself is an underdog. It's like the one thing that the U.S. is a true underdog at, which is part of the fun of rooting for them. Getting to watch these teams compete every 4 years, the giants, the little guys, and those in between, it provides an escape from an increasingly tumultuous world. For me, and for many of you.
10: Why do I watch the World Cup? That's like asking me, why do I breed?
25: Soccer means fun.
12: I just love the spirit behind it.
1: The guys are young and cute and fit.
25: I learn about celebrations, learn about players' names, songs from the crowd.
0: And listen. I'm not blind to the many, many, many flaws behind this whole event. The politics, the corruption, the human rights violations, the insanely expensive tickets, the scams, all the things happening outside of the field. I'm not discounting any of that. But once the whistle blows and the game starts, none of that can stop me from loving what's at the core of the World Cup, the heart, the passion for rooting for your team, the soccer. Of all the unimportant things, football is the most important. A version of this quote has been attributed to everyone from Pope John Paul II to soccer players and coaches. But the sentiment is the same regardless of who says it. This thing we love is important simply because we love it.
9: Coming up on Latino USA, we're going back to the 90s, to the very first time that the World Cup came to the United States. There was Oprah, there was OJ, and it changed soccer here forever.
11: The beginning and the end weren't great, but the stuff in between was really good.
9: Stay with us. No te vayas.
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9: It's Latino USA. I'm Maria Hinojosa. We are playing you an excerpt of the first two episodes of a new show from Futuro Studios. It's called American Football. This summer will be the second time the United States gets to host a World Cup. So it's worth talking about the first time that happened in order to understand just how far the U.S. has come. I'm going to let my colleague Fernanda Echavarri take it from here.
4: Back in the late 80s, the U.S. didn't even have a soccer league. So it's wild that in the summer of 1988, FIFA, the governing body of soccer, announced that the 1994 World Cup would be hosted in the United States, a country where soccer wasn't really that big at the time. I mean, it makes sense that the reaction from the world of soccer was, shall we say, mixed.
11: I think opinion was divided. I think some people saw this is the next frontier. There's clearly tremendous marketing opportunities, revenues to be derived from this. And that really, if we are to be the global sport, we need the US on board. But equally, there were people who were sort of thinking, well, what are they going to do to it?
4: This is Jonathan Wilson. Jonathan is a columnist for The Guardian and an all-around soccer expert.
11: I'm a football historian. I've written 13 books of football history, including The Power and the Glory, A History of the World Cup.
4: He grew up in Sunderland, a shipbuilding town in the northeast of England. And like everyone else he knew, Jonathan was obsessed with soccer from a very young age.
11: Yeah, I went to my first game October 82 when I was six. So that's the first World Cup I remember. So I turned six during that tournament. And you'd say that's one of the real formative experiences of my life. This recognition of football as this vehicle for accessing the world.
4: Or at least a good chunk of the world. Because back in the 80s and early 90s, the U.S. really wasn't part of that global family of soccer players and lovers. It hadn't competed in the World Cup since the 50s. And the country had tried and failed to build a successful national soccer league. This was the country FIFA wanted for the World Cup. People were worried that the U.S. would sort of ruin the game for everyone else.
11: I mean, I remember there was all these rumors, and you never quite knew how seriously to take them, that, oh, it's not going to be two halves, it's going to be four quarters because they have to fit in the ad breaks.
4: Oh my God, can you imagine a soccer game with ad breaks every 10 minutes? And that criticism wasn't just happening outside of the country. Tom Weir, a columnist for USA Today, wrote at the time, quote, "Hating soccer is more American than apple pie, driving a pickup, or spending Saturday afternoons channel surfing with a remote control," end quote.
11: And I think to an extent, it's understandable that if you're a fan of American football or basketball or baseball or ice hockey, you don't want this other sport coming in and stealing your market share. Of course you're going to be opposed to it.
4: So what is happening in the U.S.? Is there an effort or a push to get more buy-in from the public before the World Cup? How does the U.S. sort of make soccer be more exciting for people?
11: There was, but what they did wasn't to try and sort of sell the game. They were selling the event. And I think that was exactly the right thing to do. They're saying, look, this is this enormous world event. I mean, we've seen Gianni Infantino this time saying this is 104 Super Bowls.
4: 104 Super Bowls.
11: I mean, that wasn't language used then, but it was similar. This is this enormous global event. It's coming to your country. Go and watch it. Even if you're not interested in soccer, go and watch the fans. Go and watch the sort of the passion of other people.
4: So maybe people here were still on the fence about soccer as a sport. But an event? A show? Now that is US of A. Up until then, Jonathan says World Cup opening ceremonies were kind of not so flashy.
11: There's something endearingly amateurish about quite a lot of it. There's this sort of school sports day atmosphere to it.
4: So the U.S. said, hold my beer, we're going to turn this into a production. And listen, you can't make this up. That day, the day of the opening ceremony, June 17, 1994, will also go down in history as one of the juiciest moments of the 90s in the U.S. for something else.
11: That's the day of the O.J. Simpson car chase through Los Angeles.
14: The vehicle is registered to Al Cowling, a former teammate, close friend of O.J. Simpson's, who has been a fugitive from justice now almost 12 hours.
0: The other day I was watching a documentary called Soccer Town USA, and the players were talking about how they were literally distracted by the OJ chase that night when they should have been trying to get in the zone.
16: I'm hearing the TV in the background. I'm thinking, yo, Tones, what are you doing?
17: I couldn't believe this was happening, and he kept yelling at me, and we got a World Cup game, and it's early tomorrow.
11: So it's an absurd day of Americana.
18: The opening ceremonies are underway. Let's go now to Soldier Field.
0: It's a sweltering afternoon at Soldier Field, the largest sports stadium in Chicago, packed to the gills. More than 60,000 spectators on the stands and millions more watching at home. The MC of the event, none other than Oprah.
19: The United States of America warmly welcomes you to World Cup USA 1994. Everybody, let's celebrate with the incomparable Miss Diana Ross.
0: Diana Ross sashays into the field in a bright red 90s suit, her hair flowing. She's surrounded by hundreds of dancers dressed in white who part like the Red Sea as she sprints down the middle towards the goalkeeper. There's a soccer ball waiting for her. All she has to do is kick it into the goal.
11: And the idea is she kicks a ball into this goal, which then will split open, and that introduces the next phase of the opening ceremony.
0: But instead of a triumphant moment, Diana Ross hedges and then kicks the ball way to the left, missing the goal completely.
20: Not sure that was supposed to happen.
11: The goal still splits, everything goes off, but it just looks farcical. I mean, I think Oprah fell off the stage and damaged her ankle as well.
0: That wasn't on camera.
11: So it's sort of shambolic, it's ill-omened. It's very funny for those of us watching on. And then the game itself, the first game of the World Cup, which is Germany against Bolivia, is a terrible, terrible game.
0: Germany floundered, but ultimately beat Bolivia 1-0. It wasn't the best display of skill.
11: I'm watching it now thinking, God, I wish I'd been there to write about it. This would have been such an easy, funny piece to write.
0: But this embarrassing start didn't actually doom the whole tournament. For one, it had record attendance.
11: The highest average attendance of any World Cup was in 1994.
0: Oh, wow.
11: Because the US has enormous stadiums. I think probably there's a lot of immigrant communities who were going to games. There was a lot of traveling support. But, you know, ordinary Americans who had not previously watched soccer were clearly going because they wanted to witness the event.
0: But how did it end? Overall, was it a good World Cup? And what would make it a good World Cup if it was?
11: I mean, what makes a good World Cup is a great question. And I think it's only partly about the quality of football played. I think it's more about the storylines.
0: It's about the storylines. And the 1994 World Cup here in the US had some good drama.

0: defender Andres Escobar kicked the ball into his own team's net.
1: The USA gets the score, Escobar, on the own goal, and the United States leads Colombia 1-0.
0: Shortly after he returned to Colombia, he was shot to death. And there's still dispute over whether it was really about this mistake. But there were moments of triumph as well. Nigeria played their first ever World Cup, and even though they didn't make it far, Jonathan says it was a debut to remember.
2: Yakini's in the middle and has to score! 1-0 to Nigeria!
3: The first goal that Rashidi Yakini scores against Bulgaria in the group, and his celebration sort of clutching the net to his face, one of the great iconic celebrations. And that was a great Nigeria team to watch, and they went on to win the Olympic gold 2 years later. So there was loads of great stories, there was loads of great football played. The beginning and the end weren't great, but the stuff in between was really good.
0: That's my thing right there. The stories, the drama, the in-between. I love hearing Jonathan say that that's what makes a World Cup great. And it makes me wonder what the story of this summer's World Cup will be. By and large, the 1994 World Cup is credited with bringing back soccer to the United States. 2 years after the tournament, in 1996, the U.S. gave birth to Major League Soccer. Obviously, we know that the U.S. women's team has the most wins since the Women's World Cup started in 1991. They are the winning team.
4: And a goal! The woman they feared most in the air has given the USA the lead.
0: And this year, with the World Cup at home, the men, they'll have another chance to prove themselves on their home turf. And the home audience is watching.
5: The reason that we're decked out in this red, white, and blue, repping for USA, is for this reason. The exclusive reveal of the 2026 U.S. Soccer World Cup uniforms. And here they are.
0: The most watched, the most followed event worldwide is going to be played here in the U.S., in Mexico, and Canada. And this tournament is already primed for good stories. There's so many countries who fought so hard to get here. Like Haiti, deep in a humanitarian crisis with security at an all-time low. Gangs rule the country, and yet they qualify to play this year, making an appearance for the first time since 1974. Iraq is also competing for the first time in 40 years. There's going to be 8 Arab nations playing. A record. Ivory Coast and Senegal are set to compete, even though the U.S. government put a visa ban on both of those countries. These stories also make it impossible to deny that the World Cup is coming back to a very different United States 32 years later.
3: I think this is a World Cup that people are approaching with trepidation because we don't know what's going to happen with Iran. It's the 23rd World Cup. The previous 22, the attitude of the hosts has always been, please come to our country, look at how great it is and go home and tell everybody. By and large, that has been the attitude of hosts. You look back, even Mussolini in 1934 subsidized travel for foreign fans because he wanted people to come and see his Italy and how efficient and beautiful and effective it was.
0: That's not the case today. The U.S. is overly hostile to foreigners.
3: Well, 4 qualified nations are on the visa banned list, others on a soft block list. It's going to be a difficult tournament from that point of view in a way that other tournaments haven't been.
0: All of this will most likely become part of this World Cup story. Visa bans, ICE raids, war. Still, none of that can take away from how deeply diverse of a country we are. And that diversity will be on display at this World Cup as Americans wave their many flags. Even before planes arrive from abroad, there will be a base of fans from all over the world ready to cheer for their roots. Call me hopeful. But I think the U.S. will rally. I mean, it is football, after all.
6: Who do I root for the World Cup? Well, USA, always, always USA.
7: I like the German team.
8: Morocco first, and the USA obviously second.
9: I would go with United States or Portugal.
10: Oh, Mexico 100% because I'm from there. My second choice is Spain.
11: I'm going to go ahead and say I just root for the Ecuadorian national team.
12: Oh, USA. USA.
11: Nigerian blood roots, of course, but USA all the time.
12: I would say Haiti.

0: because I was born there, but I had a chance to live in Brazil shortly, and actually one of the game that I'm absolutely going to be devastated to watch is Brazil against Haiti.
1: But I would say I root a lot for England because obviously I'm half British.
2: Colombia. I like the Colombia men's team. Not England, that's for sure.
3: I root for, I don't know,
4: Mexico, but truly the U.S. because, you know, I've been raised here.
5: It's a complicated time to be a U.S. soccer fan.
6: I feel like part of me wants to root for the United States, even though politically I have some complications here, but that doesn't mean we shouldn't root for our guys here.
7: I'll root for Mexico, and if Mexico doesn't do great, then I'll root for USA. Viva Mexico.
8: So we just learned about the first time the World Cup came to the United States and how this event essentially is largely credited with the soccer renaissance in the country. And now we're going to hear from one of the players who was part of that rebirth of soccer right here in the United States.
9: It was really difficult to leave Uruguay for me. I remember telling my father at the time, "Dad, out of all the countries in the world that we can move to, why do we have to move to the one that doesn't have soccer?" And my grandfather was the one who, you know, he cleaned my soccer shoes. He's the one that took me to the practices with my team. I left Uruguay and I never saw my grandfather again. It was a very tough move.
8: And I'm going to let the host, Fernanda Chavarri, take it from here.
10: Could you have ever imagined how far you would go in the sport, moving to the U.S., the country that cared about soccer the least?
9: I could have never imagined. I mean, I really thought when I moved to the U.S. basically that soccer was going to be a hobby for me and that I wouldn't be able to accomplish the goals that I had set out when I was growing up as a child in Uruguay. And I was on my way to going the pro route, and I felt like that got cut off. And it was, you know, let's just call it an unconventional way of making it where I wanted to make it in the first place, but I did.
10: Tabaré Ramos, or Tab, is widely regarded as one of the best U.S. soccer players of the 1990s.
9: Well, that's what my mother used to say, so let's just agree with that.
10: That might be underselling it a bit. He's a three-time World Cup player and the first player to sign with Major League Soccer, or MLS. He was named the 1990 U.S. Soccer Athlete of the Year after one of those World Cups, and he was inducted into the National Soccer Hall of Fame in 2005. So yeah, it's definitely not just his mom. Soccer culture in the U.S. is particularly unique. And Ramos represents a pivotal moment in time for U.S. men's soccer. He's part of its renaissance, its rebirth. He's someone who came to a practically soccerless nation and helped build a new generation of fans, energizing a national team that long seemed hopeless. And like so many great American things, he came from somewhere else.
9: I'm sure I started kicking a ball as soon as I could walk. Soccer or football in Uruguay, it truly is a way of life. It's very much ingrained into the culture of the country. And what child growing up doesn't want to be a soccer player? It's basically everyone wants to play football. So when I signed for my first club in Montevideo, I was 6 years old. And I remember that my uncle sort of forced me to go to the club because he felt like I was ready. And I remember thinking, oh my God, I don't think I'm ready. And he said to me, well, you've been playing on the street already for a couple of years.
10: He was ready. But then when he was about 11 years old, his family made the tough decision to move to the U.S.
9: In the late 70s, you know, the economy in Uruguay was not doing so well. So my father was in Uruguay. He had been an electrical engineer. So he came to the U.S. to work. He thought we'd have a better life here.
10: Moving as a kid is hard already. And moving to a place where the thing you love the most is not the star sport, that's tough. How did you sort of handle that when you got here? ¿Hablabas inglés?
9: No.
10: Or did you learn it when you got here?
9: I mean, we knew things like how to say table or cat or random things, you know, that really when you meet friends and when you're trying to be in a conversation doesn't really help a whole lot. So
10: none of that applies. I was there at one point.
9: And so it was really difficult. You know, I wish to tell you that I adapted to the country quickly, but it really was hard. You know, I moved into New Jersey. It's not like there were a lot of Hispanics in the area I was in. And, you know, it's hard to assimilate yourself into the culture, into become accustomed to what other people like. I was always very reserved and introverted. And for me, it became difficult to make friends. And, you know, my first year in this country was really hard.
10: Ramos was moving to what he envisioned to be a soccerless wasteland. But he serendipitously ended up in what just might have been one of the few places in the U.S. that really went crazy for soccer. Kearney, New Jersey. In the late 19th century, the town's gigantic thread mills attracted immigrants to work there. Early on, Kearney came to be known as the cradle of American soccer. It's the birthplace of a lot of really amazing players. And actually, the team associated with the massive factory in town, the Clark Thread Company, won 3 American Football Association Cups in the late 1880s. Other New Jerseyans from neighboring towns like Jimmy Douglas and Thomas Florey played in the first ever World Cup, coincidentally, in Uruguay in 1930. And the descendants of this town are loud and proud of this history and continued a fierce love of the game. But in terms of the rest of the country, soccer didn't really have that same appeal.
9: You went somewhere else, you realized that soccer didn't really exist, that soccer was sort of this hobby that some people had on the side. You know, you learn to become a salesman for the sport because you have no choice, because everywhere you go, soccer is, oh, you play that soccer. You know, it's not even soccer. It's that soccer. It's almost like that sport.
10: Ouch.
9: Yeah. And so you learn to accept that and you learn to say the right things.
10: But Ramos and his team did develop a rowdy fan base, affectionately self-described as the Kearney Army. As you can hear in this clip from the documentary Soccer Town USA.
11: Get off the field! All right. Please get off the field! Get off the field! Get off the field, please!
10: By 1984, Ramos had graduated high school, and he got a call. It was the New York Cosmos, the very same team that the soccer legend, Brazilian superstar Pelé, had played for. And they wanted to draft him. Ramos was thrilled. He trained with them for a little bit, but in the end, he decided to go to college instead. It's a familiar crossroads that a lot of immigrants and first gens find themselves in. Their parents sacrificed a lot to give them better opportunities, so they have to weigh that against their true passions.
9: My father always said that, you know, you can kick a ball for a little while, but you'll have your education for the rest of your life. That was really important to him. Fortunately, I was the best player in the country my senior year in high school. I could pick pretty much any college I could go to for free. And by the way, thank God, because my parents wouldn't be able to afford college. So it was good that I could go for free. So I decided to go to North Carolina State. And I think part of that was really the decision from my parents at North Carolina State. There was an Argentinian coach and his brother had played in the World Cup. So for my parents, that was sort of the connection in allowing me to once again connect to world soccer. And so I chose North Carolina State.
10: It turns out that was a smart decision. Because not long after he debated joining the Cosmos instead of going to college, the Cosmos and the entire North American Soccer League shuttered. But even though the league was no more, there was still great soccer to be played.
9: And then we went to the Olympics in Seoul.
12: On a bright and beautiful Saturday morning in Seoul, Koreans by the hundreds of thousands have turned out to create a day they've long awaited.
8: Coming up on Latino USA, Tav Ramos deals with a cracked skull and the possible end of his career. 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
8: It's Latino USA. I'm Maria Hinojosa. We're going to wrap up our special episode of our newest podcast called American Football. Our host, my colleague Fernanda Echavarri, is talking to former soccer player Tab Ramos about his career and about the rebirth of U.S. soccer. Now we go back in time to the South Korean Olympics in Seoul.
10: In the 1988 Olympics, the U.S. did pretty well. They tied with both Argentina and with South Korea, but ultimately lost to the USSR in a 4-2 game. It was a disappointing loss, but one that would soon be overshadowed by two incredible 1990 World Cup qualifying games. One where the U.S. would smash Costa Rica, thanks to an incredible goal by none other than Tab Ramos. And then...
20: ESPN presents the World Cup qualifying game. One of these teams will advance to the World Cup. It's the national teams of the USA versus Trinidad and Tobago.
10: It's a hot, sunny day in Port of Spain, Trinidad and Tobago. Haseley Crawford Stadium is packed with a sea of red, all for the home team.
20: It seemed like there was a mandatory sign that said you must wear red or you wouldn't be allowed to enter the stadium, because that's all you see here. It's just a sea of red.
10: Trinidadian flags are everywhere, and there are signs as far as the eye can see. One sign reads, "No way, USA." We're in minute 31 of an already intense match. Ramos kicks the ball over to midfielder Paul Caligiuri, and in an unlikely move, Caligiuri launches the ball with his non-dominant left foot, and...
20: a left-footed shot! Paul Caligiuri has scored a goal!
10: It's a historic goal, known as the shot heard round the world.
21: And a stunning goal is that afterwards, you cannot believe it.
10: Which would lead to the U.S. finally entering the World Cup again after a 40-year dry spell. 40 years! Walk me through what it was like to go to Italy and represent the United States. What did that World Cup mean for you and your team?
9: I think first is, you know, thinking about how unlikely it was that we were going to qualify to that World Cup. You know, U.S. had not been to a World Cup in 40 years. And here we are, a bunch of young guys that basically had only college experience. And we end up qualifying to the World Cup. And you have the whole world watching, you know, billion plus people watching. I remember walking onto the field and thinking, how am I here? How am I in this place? That's exactly what I wish I could tell you that I was looking at it in a different way, but really that's what it was. It was almost like I had fought my whole life from, you know, when I was 4 years old, playing the game on the streets, to then signing at 6 years old. And here I am at the one place where like every player in the world would trade positions with me, and how lucky am I to be here? And I actually thought those things. It was truly incredible to be in those shoes that day. I wish I could go back to that moment. I really do.
10: Overall, what would you say was the U.S. performance in that World Cup?
9: You know, I wish I could tell you it went well for us, but it really didn't. We were really not much better than Torres participating against some of the best players in the world. And so it was a wake-up call for us, but I think it was also a wake-up call for the country. And I'm very fortunate to have been part of that generation of players that took the national team back to the World Cup after four decades.
10: I don't think I would personally call their performance in Rome as that of mere tourists. I mean, yes, of course, the lack of experience did hurt them. They immediately lost 5-1 to Czechoslovakia. And then, like fighting a lion in its own den, went up against Italy.
9: We ended up, you know, fighting for that game and we lost 1-0.
22: Giannini, here's Giannini!
9: We almost tied it at the end, actually, on a ball that almost went over the line.
22: Very good save. Rebound. Zenger at the double.
0: Well, the best chance for the United States so far.
9: We definitely showed ourselves, but I feel like the world really put us in our place.
0: The United States team who showed plenty of fight. In the end here, it's finished, though. Italy won. The United States of America, nil.
10: Just to show you how historic this all was, even though the U.S. team did lose, it wasn't lost on anyone how incredible of an accomplishment it was for them to go toe-to-toe with one of the best teams at the time and only lose by 1 point. At the end of the game, the Italian team swapped jerseys with the U.S. team in a show of respect. Remember, the U.S. had not even been able to qualify for a FIFA Men's World Cup for 4 decades. I mean, these guys had given audiences here a great show. And even though the team exited the tournament early, Tab Ramos and the other two players from Kearney, New Jersey, came home to a big parade in their honor. They were toted around in these fancy Corvettes and even given a key to the city, as it was captured in the documentary Soccer Town USA.
1: Thank the mayor and the whole town of Kearney, the people, not only for being the greatest people in this country, but the greatest people in the world. And I really mean that, and thanks very much for everything.
10: Four years later, in 1994, it was time for the World Cup again. And this time, the United States was hosting.
9: By the time 1994 rolled around, we had already beaten England, we had beaten Portugal, we had beaten Ireland, we had tied Italy. We already were getting results summer after summer, and our team was improving. Mm. We were now a competitive team. We had experience, we had good players on the team. You know, we beat Mexico right before that World Cup started at the Rose Bowl in front of 100,000 people. So we went into that World Cup with momentum and really feeling confident about who we were.
10: Plus, they had the Kearney Army supporting them once again with kegs, signs, and all of their rowdy hooligan energy. Again, Soccer Town USA.
2: 120 of us out there. Every one of us had American strips on. We had girls in American bikinis. We were there for a party. We knew the party was there, and we took control.
9: We knew the Kearney guys were there. We didn't even know how they got to California, but they got there. And there was a neat thing about Kearney, which was, you know, we were the underdog town sort of everywhere we went. And that was the attitude of the fans.
10: So we're in the World Cup here in the U.S., and it's time for the home team to play its first game. They go up against Switzerland. They tie 1-1.
23: America have equalized!
10: It's clear from the start that this is not the U.S. national team of the past. Just look at their second game. They earn a massive 2-1 victory against Colombia.
24: For so long, the United States of America have been on the outside looking in when the FIFA World Cup is at the center of the world's attention. But now they are right at the heart of it. And they are the story here today.
10: They've now made it past the group stage, something that just 4 years prior seemed impossible. I mean, they're literally keeping up with one of the best teams in the world. In their game with Brazil, they are neck and neck.
24: The back heel from Ramos. That's nicely done by the United States. Beginning to grow in confidence here.
10: Until
24: Ramos and Leonardo tangling. Goodness me.
25: Oh, the elbow.
26: Elbow by Leonardo.
24: Tab Ramos in some distress.
9: We were tied 0-0 with Brazil in the second round. And I took an elbow to my head, which cracked my skull.
26: Okay, there's Tab Ramos, doing well, shooting the ball, getting away almost, pulls Leonardo's shirt, but then...
27: That is an elbow to the side of his face.
9: Obviously, at that point, I had to get taken out of the game. I know that the coach waited till halftime to see if I could go back in, but obviously, I went from there right to the hospital, and so I didn't even see the second half. Matter of fact, I didn't even find out that we lost the game 1-0 until later that night, many hours after the game ended.
10: Watching the video of you getting hit, I mean, hearing you say right now, I took an elbow to the head, it really downplays sort of how violent this was. I just, I wonder if at any point you, your family, anybody, if you said, you know what, this might be it. Like, this is a really serious injury. Do I retire now? Or were you super determined to get back and play?
9: I love that you asked me this question, because this goes back to the beginning when we talked about me being 4 years old and how important soccer was for me. As part of my recovery, I visited the Olympic boxing doctor just to sort of assess my injury and see what the possibilities of coming back. And the Olympic boxing doctor said to me, well, I can tell you, if you were a boxer, I would never let you box again. If you get hit in the head with a ball hard enough, you could have some real serious consequences.
10: Wow.
9: Had the elbow been a half an inch lower, I likely would have died on the field.
10: That's terrifying.
9: Yes. And yet, having said all that, I couldn't picture my life without soccer. I couldn't picture it. You know, it was a really difficult moment for me because it was a big decision to make. But in the end, I think I did the right thing by continuing to play.
10: The U.S. team would end up losing that game to Brazil when Ramos got hurt. Then they lost again to Austria. Brazil ended up winning the entire thing. But Ramos had led the U.S. to its best World Cup performance since that first ever World Cup game in 1930. Ramos recovers from his injury and starts to think about what's next. He ends up playing for the Real Betis in Spain and becomes one of the first U.S. players to make a name for himself in Europe. In 1995, he signed as the very first player in Major League Soccer, or MLS. And 3 years later, he plays his last World Cup. He's gone on to coach for teams like the Houston Dynamo and Hartford Athletic. He's also been a commentator for Telemundo in previous World Cups. Do you still speak Spanish or not much?
9: Sí, siempre. Los últimos dos mundiales los trabajé con Telemundo. En español solamente. Sí, hice el Mundial del 18 en Rusia con Telemundo y el de Qatar en el 22.
10: So looking back at what soccer was when you moved to the U.S. in the 70s and what it is today when it comes to popularity, buy-in, fandom, skill, how has it evolved? Where are we now? I'm just trying to understand from your perspective. You have seen it not from an audience perspective or a commentator or a historian. You played it, you lived it. And now we have the World Cup coming back. What's different now?
9: In 1994, I feel like it was sort of the birth of soccer here. 2026 has to be the World Cup that makes soccer permanent.
10: Ooh.
9: Now, I'll say this, you know, a lot has happened since 1994. You know, we have a league. Now the league has huge stadiums. The stadiums are full. They have training facilities for kids. Kids are developing. Mm-hmm. We have more and more good players. There's 30 teams in the league now. They're all doing well. They're known in CONCACAF. They dominate most of CONCACAF with Liga MX. Like, all of that's happening. But this is the World Cup in which I think we need to make some ground in the culture of the country, because I still, this is the one thing that hasn't changed. I can still walk into a bar two blocks away from my house and the guys at the bar are not talking about soccer. They're talking about college basketball. They're talking about football. They're talking about baseball. They're talking about hockey. They're talking about many other sports that are not soccer. And so I think although the sport has come a long way, we still have a long way to go. I feel really proud of having been a big part of the sort of rebirth of soccer in this country, of having been maybe a small part of that generation of players of four or five that were able to play those three World Cups in the 90s that sort of put soccer a little bit on the map in this country.
10: Maybe not so small a part.
9: Well, you know, this is a team sport at the end of the day and you're only one, so.
10: Of course, of course. Could soccer become America's favorite pastime?
9: Not in my lifetime.
10: Wow.
9: My experience so far as a 59-year-old, so it's quite a few years, is that soccer continues to be the sport of the future. I would like to see it arrive at some point.
10: Although we may not see soccer becoming America's favorite pastime in this generation, who knows? Maybe the next one will see another Tab Ramos that will help push the sport to the top for the next generation. But that person probably won't be Ramos's youngest.
9: we put her in rec soccer, and immediately she yelled to the sidelines, "Why are you making me do this?" You know, so she didn't like it.
10: No, thank you, Dad.
9: So she became a dancer, and she did competitive dance, so that's her sport.
10: Maybe in their lifetime.
9: Maybe. I hope so. I hope so.
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3: It is an American game. 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
10: Are they the only ones that don't like hearing that?
9: Most of the people around the world don't.
8: 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That's it for today. The American football team includes Fernanda Chavarri, Rebecca Ibarra, Andres Caballero, Levi Sharp, Victoria Estrada, and Marlon Bishop. Fernanda Chavarri is Latino USA's managing editor. Nancy Trujillo is our production manager. Our engineers are Stephanie LeBeau, Julia Caruso, and JJ Carubin. The Latino USA team also includes Roxana Aguirre, Reynaldo Leaños Jr., Luis Luna, Glorimar Márquez, Julieta Martinelli, Monica Morales Garcia, Adriana Rodriguez, and Nicole Rothwell. Benny Le Ramirez and I are executive producers. I'm your host, Maria Hinojosa. 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Hasta la próxima. No te vayas. Chao.
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30: Live from NPR News in Washington, I'm Janine Hurst. Israel and the Lebanese group Hezbollah are again trading cross-border fire. This is the latest round of shooting, despite a declared ceasefire. NPR's Greg Myrie has more.
31: The Israeli military says it shot down rockets fired from Lebanon and directed at several towns in northern Israel. Israel is waging a large air and ground offensive across the border in southern Lebanon and is telling Israeli residents to expect increased attacks from Hezbollah. According to the Associated Press, Israel carried out another round of airstrikes near the Lebanese town of Nabatea. Israel recently ordered residents to evacuate from more than a dozen villages in that part of southern Lebanon. Israeli and Lebanese officials met Friday at the Pentagon in Washington, but there's no sign that the ceasefire is likely to take hold. Greg Myrie, NPR News, Tel Aviv.
10: The governor of New Jersey has announced the creation of a protected protest zone outside of an ICE detention center in Newark. Bruce Konweiser reports the move comes after a week of conflict between protesters and federal agents.
0: Tensions rose outside the Delaney Hall Detention Center over the past week as protesters clashed with ICE agents on multiple occasions. Governor Mike Sherrill said the violence is unacceptable. Her plan for the protected zone would task New Jersey State Police with keeping order instead of ICE agents.
1: We know what ICE has done in other states, and we know American citizens lost their lives. We all need to do everything we can to cool things down now.
0: Demonstrations erupted amid reports that hundreds of detainees are on a hunger and labor strike over poor conditions. ICE insists that conditions are fine, but when state health officials sought to inspect Delaney Hall, they were denied full access. For NPR News, I'm Bruce Konweiser in Greenbrook, New Jersey.
10: The online real estate website Zillow says more apartments and other rentals are offering perks such as a free month of rent. NPR's Stephen Basaha reports about 40% of rentals this spring have these extra incentives.
2: It is a renter's market, according to Zillow's senior economist Kara Ng.
13: Renters, this is your year.
2: Okay, it might not feel that way. Nationally, rent has risen 37% since the pandemic. But over the last year, it has gone up slower than inflation.
13: It does mean that rent is the place giving you that breathing room.
2: She says that's due to an apartment construction boom.
13: There's a lot of apartment buildings hitting the market all at once, and property managers are trying to fill it. And they're doing it with freebies.
2: Ng says renters renewing their lease should also negotiate a deal like a rent-free month because they have the negotiation power. Stephen Basaha, NPR News.
10: You're listening to NPR News from Washington. In Laos, rescue workers today evacuated four men trapped in a flooded cave for 10 days. Another was rescued yesterday and two more are still missing. The men reportedly entered the cave last week looking for valuable minerals before being trapped by the flash flooding that blocked their way out. One man got out in time and alerted authorities to the others who were trapped. In the aftermath of damaging storms, some cities are looking to update their electrical grids by moving them underground. Cynthia Abrams from member station WPLN reports Nashville is testing out this approach.
14: A January ice storm left hundreds of thousands of Nashville residents without power, some for more than a week. So the Nashville Electric Service is trying to bury power lines in some neighborhoods. But this is a contentious approach. Some experts, like utility contractor Wade Sexton, say it's really only effective if implemented system-wide, which can be expensive.
15: Do you invest double-digit billions of dollars to try to fix that, which would, you know, probably obviously would have a significant impact on your rates?
14: Other places like San Diego and some Florida cities have been burying lines to help guard against power outages caused by wildfires and hurricanes. For NPR News, I'm Cynthia Abrams in Nashville.
10: France's PSG won the Champions League soccer final today, beating Arsenal 4-3 after a penalty shootout. This is the World Cup gets underway in 12 days. 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

0: from Illinois Soul, this is Dialogue, an exchange about culture straight from the soul. I'm Kimberly Schofield. The Barack Obama Presidential Center sits on a sprawling campus on the south side of Chicago. It officially opens on June 19th, but IPM News Director Reginald Hardwick toured it in mid-May. He joins me in the studio now. Hi, Reginald. Reginald, were you invited?
1: Well, Kimberly, I wasn't formally invited. I went to take pictures of the center so that we would have some nice exterior shots for preview stories closer to the grand opening in June. You may have heard about the museum, but it's so much more. I parked on the south end of the 19-acre campus and walked north to the 8-story granite building that houses the museum.
0: Wow. What was the first thing that you saw?
1: Well, on the southernmost point is Home Court. It sits across from Hyde Park Academy High School, and that's important because it is 60,000-square-foot athletic facility. It has an NBA regulation basketball court. You may have heard, you know, former President Barack Obama loves basketball, as do you, probably,
0: yes,
1: Kimberly.
0: Yes, I do, and I've watched the videos, of course, of Obama playing basketball.
1: And there are also activity rooms where local teens can work on career building and connecting. The skybox overlooking the court is named after the great boxer Muhammad Ali.
0: Wow. What did you see next?
1: I'm still a few blocks from the museum, still walking north. Home Court overlooks the largest playground I have ever seen. And if you remember, First Lady Michelle Obama championed the Let's Move campaign to fight childhood obesity. Mm-hmm. And this has got to be a kid's dream. Every kind of slide, swings that are Americans with Disabilities compliant. And what you'll really notice is just this aqua-colored, spongy floor. It's all outdoors. Wow. But if anyone falls, they bounce right back up.
0: Is that the only outdoor space?
1: Keep in mind, I'm only halfway to the museum, and no, it's not the only outdoor space. I crossed a huge hill where our South Side Chicago families can spread out on a blanket and take in a concert or watch a movie in the park. And then I came to a massive garden.
0: Oh, another idea inspired by the former First Lady.
1: Yes, two First Ladies, in fact. The Eleanor Roosevelt Fruit and Vegetable Garden has rows and rows of wooden boxes that are already sprouting plants like mustard and collard greens. I also saw some boxes that had snap peas and other vegetables being grown. It's here where Southside residents can come to learn about growing, harvesting, and inside the nearby Nancy Pelosi Garden Center, learn about preparing and cooking fresh produce.
0: It sounds amazing and delicious. And Reginald, I understand the garden is on top of a building?
1: That is correct. This is one of those living roofs, so, you know, people can work and visit the gardens on top. But it's also on top of the Obama Center branch of the Chicago Public Library. So families from the south side of Chicago are encouraged to grab a book or study inside while people are gardening upstairs. And then just north of that is the Forum Building, and that is another community space. It's a two-story building that connects the library with the museum. There's an auditorium for lectures and concerts. There are media rooms where local kids can learn about podcasting or producing music. And there's also a cafe in there.
0: I am loving this tour that you are giving me. Have you arrived at the museum yet?
1: Yes, it took me about an hour, but I finally arrived. And first, let me say, you've probably heard about Obama's memoir, The Audacity of Hope. Mm-hmm. I'm joking. It's the audacity of a building. It's so striking to stand next to it. It's a big gray granite thick building that really stands out on the south side. There's no other real tall buildings that's around it, so it really stands out. And also, it's a green space, so that gray really sticks out. And on top of the 8 stories are 5-foot-tall words taken from President Obama's speech in 2015 at the 50th anniversary of the Civil Rights March on Selma, Alabama. And here's what he said then, and those are the words that are on the building.
2: You are America, unconstrained by habit and convention, unencumbered by what is, because you're ready to seize what ought to be. For everywhere in this country, there are first steps to be taken. There's new ground to cover. There are more bridges to be crossed. America's not the project of any one person, because the single most powerful word in our democracy is the word we. We the people. We shall overcome. Yes, we can. That word is owned by no one. It belongs to everyone. Oh, what a glorious task we are given to continually try to improve this great nation of ours.
0: That's so amazing to hear. Reginald, you were welcomed in then?
1: Yes, I was surprised, as I think other people, yeah, you know, who probably just were curious, and they said, come on in. And I walked through a metal detector and paid for my ticket, which is $26 for Illinois residents, $30 for anyone else over the age of 12. And we began taking escalators that go up, up, and up. And there are staffers who pointed the way, answered our questions. I will warn people, wear comfortable shoes.
0: Yes,
1: this is a lot of walking.
0: Sprawling. Does each floor have a theme?
1: Yes, indeed, Kimberly. Each floor is named after people like NBA great Michael Jordan of the Chicago Bulls, mm-hmm, and Rabbi Abraham Joshua Heschel, who was a Jewish theologian and philosopher who took part in the civil rights movement. We don't have enough time to go through everything in this short story here, but each floor has a theme. You learn about the struggles for freedom through various movements, civil rights, women's suffrage, Native American disability, and LGBTQ rights movements. And you also start by learning about Barack and Michelle's upbringing, his Kansas mother and Kenyan father, and the former First Lady's Chicago South Side roots. You also see his rise from a community organizer to state senator to U.S. senator, and of course, the presidential campaign.
0: Yeah, I remember the slogan, yes, we can.
1: Yes, it is everywhere. And from hundreds of campaign buttons to a wall of homemade posters, purses, signs, and shirts, as well as interactive exhibits on his primary defeat of Hillary Clinton and general election defeat of John McCain, there is so much, and we get really nostalgic if you remember that time, yeah, to take in. And of course, there's a picture of Obama kicking off his presidential campaign at the old state capitol in Springfield under the headline, Against All Odds.
0: Wow. I know that you didn't expect to be asked or welcomed in. Were there a lot of people also there?
1: There were dozens of people, and I wouldn't say we were elbow to elbow. I think that's going to be the opening ceremony week for sure. But and I don't think this has been promoted, that the museum is open, because I bet huge crowds would just descend.
0: I would be swarming.
1: Yes. But on one floor, there was a replica of the Oval Office during the Obama years, mm-hmm, and there was a line of people who, you know, come into the space, which is a little bit smaller, and take pictures behind the president's desk. I was really struck by the joy on the faces of many elderly black people. Growing up as a black person, I often heard my elders say there would never be a black president. And this is the same generation posing for pictures who could probably tell you where they were during the civil rights movement and where they were when Obama became president. It was really inspiring.
0: Wow. What else did you see?
1: Gosh, so much. throughout the museum, there's lots of artwork, and there are also a lot of places where people are asked, what are they going to do?
0: It's, okay.
1: You know, you've had the Obamas through the years, and people are looking for, you know, the next political leader to inspire them. Mm-hmm. But I think there's a lot put on people, particularly young people, to ask them, what are they going to do? And, you know, what are ways they can get involved? Mm-hmm. There's a Democracy 101 wing that explains our government, mm-hmm, how you can take part in civic engagement, running for office, or just volunteering to make a difference. There's an interactive breakdown of who votes by America by age. Spoiler alert, 70% of people over the age of 65 vote, whereas people under age 24 are around 40%.
0: Oh.
1: And there's a quote on the wall in that area from Barack Obama, we are the ones we've been waiting for.
0: Reginald, you say that escalators go up. How far can you go?
1: Yes, floors 2 through 6 take you through various exhibits. There's a lot of media to take in. Mm-hmm. And remember, Obama's presidency took part in the digital age. Mm-hmm. You don't have access to the 7th floor. Those are private offices. But here's another surprise. We went all the way to the 8th floor, and that top is called the window room. And that's because you have a 360-degree view of the south side of Chicago. Wow. I bet it would be phenomenal to watch the 4th of July fireworks from up there. And in the middle is an atrium, and when you look up, there's artwork, made out of Obama's speeches. You literally see his words if you look at it really closely.
0: Wow. Is there a gift shop or somewhere to eat in case you need a break from absorbing all of the incredible media?
1: Yes, they've thought about everything. and so you're also probably wondering, how do we get back down? The museum guides will put you to large elevators that take you back down to the lower level where there is a cafe. It wasn't open while I was there, but I'm sure it'll be great food. And the gift shop, which was packed, and I walked by there on my way back to the car.
0: What do we know about the grand opening?
1: The official opening ceremony is June 18th. The Obama Presidential Center website says there will be an inspiring performances by legendary world-renowned talent. It is invitation only, so most of us will have to watch on a live stream. I remember when the George W. Bush Presidential Center opened in Dallas, you know, some of the other former presidents came to see that. Wow. So I'm thinking it'll be also a high security space. Mm-hmm. And then the museum officially opens on June 19th. And I've read people have already bought tickets from all over the world, all the way through November already.
0: Wow.
1: And there is, by the way, a large underground parking lot on site. So if you're planning to go from Champaign-Urbana, I'd advise you to make sure you have tickets. I winged it, but again, this was before the official opening was open, and I don't recommend that. Because
0: you got a special surprise. That's probably rare.
1: And, you know, you don't want to come all the way 2 hours to the south side of Chicago and not be able to get in because of the crowds. Mm-hmm. Again, there were some crowds when I went in, but I'm sure there will be many more people once, you know, the official opening has started.
0: Wow. I'm imagining if I was there and I saw people starting to go in, I would think probably to myself, is this real? Am I allowed to go in? So I am glad that you took the opportunity. Reginald, do you have any other thoughts?
1: Yeah, I was following some folks pushing a stroller and then, you know, and so, yeah. And then, you know, the curiosity of being a journalist, you know, okay, well, if they can get in, I'm going to get in and see it. You know, this is my third presidential museum visit. Of course, I've seen the Lincoln Museum in Springfield. Mm-hmm. And I lived in Dallas, Fort Worth, and was there when George W. Bush's museum opened, at the, Southern Methodist University. And it's interesting to me as a person who heavily covered both Bush and Obama, mm-hmm. How the museums are both very unique and different. Bush's museum is at SMU, as I said. It also has a Resolute desk and has the Oval Office and many elements of the September 11th, 2001 attacks. Also striking that both the Obama and Bush museums feature the First Lady's dresses and outfits. Oh. Very, very popular. I feel like they're both like time capsules of 8 years of our country's history. And again, they're very unique in their own ways.
0: That's IPM News Director Reginald Hardwick, who went to the Obama Presidential Center to get some outside pictures and saw much more. You can see his videos and pictures at IllinoisSoul.org.

0: From Illinois Soul, you're listening to Dialogue. 4 years before he was elected the 44th President of the United States, people around Central Illinois may have just been getting to know State Senator Barack Obama. As he campaigned to become a U.S. Senator from the land of Lincoln, Obama talked with WILL's Focus 580 talk show. In this 2004 interview with Jack Brighton, here's a little bit of what Obama had to say, starting with his name.
1: Well, you know, usually the first thing people want to know is, where did I get this name, Barack Obama? And people mispronounce it and call me Alabama. There are all kinds of variations to it. My father was from Kenya, from Africa. He was a foreign student who came here to study back in the early 60s. My mother was from Kansas, which is why I talk the way I do. And it's actually community organizing that brought me to Chicago. I had graduated from Columbia University in New York and had become interested in figuring out how I could help rebuild communities that had been devastated by job closings or were hurting because of long histories of segregation. And there were a group of churches out in the far south side of Chicago here that were dealing with steel plants that had closed and were trying to figure out how they could help rejuvenate communities. So they didn't have much money. All they could afford was a 23-year-old kid who was interested and was willing to work hard. Mm-hmm. So I came out here and worked for 3 years setting up job training programs for the unemployed, organizing parents to help promote school reform in the area, bringing resources and city investment into areas that had been neglected. And so I did that for 3.5 years before I went to law school, and it was the best education I ever had. It really taught me that ordinary people can do extraordinary things when they're given the opportunity.
2: So the other basic question I have, and then I want to defer to callers as much as possible, since that's what the show is all about. What do you hope to bring to the U.S. Senate? What would you hope to accomplish there?
1: Well, you know, as I think you noted in the introduction, I've devoted most of my life to public service, certainly most of my adult life, both as a community organizer, then as a civil rights attorney, and most recently as a state senator. And I'm very proud of the track record that I've been able to develop in the Illinois Senate. You know, I helped to shape the Kid Care program that provides health insurance for children who don't have, who don't qualify for Medicaid, but whose parents don't have health insurance on the job. I helped to implement a welfare reform program here in Illinois that's one of the least punitive, but one of the most successful in moving women into the workforce. Primarily by providing them with daycare and transportation assistance and job training. I helped pass the Earned Income Tax Credit that provides tax breaks for people who really need it, people typically making $30,000 a year or less. And then this year really focused a lot on revamping our criminal justice system and passed the first in the nation videotaping of interrogations and confessions, the cornerstone of death penalty reform in the state. Mm-hmm. So I'm very proud of my track record at the state level, but I now think that this country is at a crossroads, both internationally and domestically. And the voices of ordinary working people are not being heard in Washington. They're being drowned out by special interests. I think we have an administration who sees its primary role as protecting the powerful from the demands of the powerless. And I'm hoping to give voice to the young men who are standing on street corners without vision and hope, and to families that are struggling to get by, and to seniors who are unable to get the medicine they need. Those are the people I hope to represent effectively in Washington, the same way that I believe I've effectively represented them in Springfield.
2: Good morning.
3: Good morning. If you were elected senator, what would you be doing? Would you be following the lead of hopefully a Democratic president, or would you be in the forefront with your own legislation?
1: Well, I think that there is unanimity on the part of Democrats right now that Bush and the Republican Congress have not put in place economic policies that are helping working families. This has been the most fiscally irresponsible administration in recent memory. I've been very specific on a couple of issues that I think we can address right away. on the issues of jobs, and I do think that jobs and economic security have to be our number one priority. We've proposed that we have to revamp our tax code because it currently really incentivizes a lot of the outsourcing that is taking place and that is harming not only our manufacturing base, but increasingly is taking away jobs in the service economy, high-paying jobs in areas like computer programming. So what we've proposed is that we close those corporate tax loopholes that currently allow companies, for example, to locate offshore and repatriate their profits at a lower tax rate than those who are producing goods domestically, and put all those incentives into companies that are doing the right thing by their workers and by their communities. We call it the Real Corporations Act. And what we say is that if a corporation is investing 50% of its research and development money in the United States, 90% of its workers are in the United States, it is providing benefits to those workers, then they should get generous tax breaks, their shareholders should get generous tax breaks, and those can be paid for by closing the loopholes that are currently benefiting companies that are sending sending our jobs offshore.
4: Mr. Obama.
1: Yes, sir.
4: Should you become nominated and then elected, what standing committees and standing subcommittees in the Senate would you like to serve on?
1: Well, that's a terrific question. You know, every freshman senator, I think, aspires to be on the Appropriations Committee because that's where the money is. And, you know, it's like Willie Loman said, you know, that's why you go there.
2: Right.
1: Obviously, it's sometimes difficult to get that much sought after appointment, but I think that areas,

0: out of the mainstream of American society. And that is one of the most critical functions that the Senate can play, is to make sure that our judicial confirmation process reflects our core values in terms of equality and justice.
1: You're listening to Dialogue from Illinois Soul. I'm Reginald Hardwick. And we've opened up our Illinois Public Media archives for a vintage interview with Barack Obama from 2004. At that time, then State Senator Obama was running for the U.S. Senate. 4 years later, he would win the presidency and serve 8 years in the White House. Now, let's go back to that interview with WILL's Jack Brighton.
2: What I actually wanted to ask you about was your support in the state Senate of the health justice bill, and to describe that a little bit and see how you might be able to, in your role as a U.S. senator, have something to do with how that might be implemented down the line.
0: Yeah, when I came into office 7 years ago, people already had a concern about the 40 million plus who were uninsured. Seniors were already struggling to keep up with the ever-escalating cost of prescription drugs. Now what you're seeing, though, are people who have health insurance benefits on the job, seeing their co-payments go up, their premiums go up, their deductibles go up. I'm meeting families who are saying that they are going to cover their children but are not going to cover themselves. It is a full-blown crisis across the board, and I'm also meeting small businesses and large businesses that are unable to sustain the double-digit inflation that they're seeing in their health care costs. So I think we've got a terrific opportunity politically. What I've tried to do at the state level is to move a process forward to talk about how we provide basic coverage for all Illinois citizens. I was a sponsor of the Bernadine Amendment, which would amend the Illinois Constitution so that health care was a basic right for all Americans. We weren't able to get it out of committee. We continue to work on that. There is a bill pending currently called the Health Justice Act, which would insist that the state legislature move a process forward over the next couple of years to examine ways in which we could achieve full coverage for all Illinois citizens, and perhaps set up a menu of options by which we could achieve that, and then have an up or down vote on one of the or more than one of the proposals that were put forward. It is a difficult problem. It's not one that's going to be solved overnight, but it's something where we can make significant progress. And at the federal level, what I'm looking at is a very specific proposal that would provide health care coverage for all children who need it all across the United States, would allow 55 to 64-year-olds to buy into the Medicare system, and would continue to would recognize that we're going to still have significant employer-based health insurance throughout the country, but that we're going to have to provide subsidies to some companies, and particularly unemployed workers who are in transition, for their COBRA coverage, in order to make sure that everybody has basic access to health care. We could do just the expansion of health insurance to all children for $37 billion. That's how much it would cost to expand the current KidCare program that I worked on so diligently here in Illinois. We could cover all children who currently are going without health insurance for $37 billion, less than half of what it costs for the Bush tax cut to the top 1%. And I think that if we can start with children and those persons 55 to 64 that are most vulnerable, then we can start filling in those holes and ultimately, I think, move in the direction of a universal health care plan.
3: How do you feel about the direction that the United States has taken in terms of foreign policy over the past few years? What would you hope to see different about that? And certainly we could talk about Iraq and whatever else you'd like to.
0: Well, this is an area in which I think there are some significant differences in the Democratic field for the U.S. Senate. I stood up publicly and unequivocally over a year ago to oppose the Bush war in Iraq. I did so not because I think that the world is not better off with that was too many negatives. I did so knowing that the world would be better off without Saddam Hussein, that he was a brutal dictator.

0: had terrorized his people for many years and threatened his neighbors, but because inspections were working, sanctions were working, there was no evidence of weapons of mass destruction that would cause an imminent threat to the United States, and there was no connection between Saddam Hussein and al-Qaeda. And I felt that our number one priority needed to be effectively prosecuting the war on terrorism. This was an enormous and hugely expensive distraction that has frayed our international relationships.
1: Here on Dialogue, we've been listening to then State Senator Barack Obama speaking with Jack Brighton on WILL's Focus 580 talk program back in 2004. At the time, Obama was running for the U.S. Senate, which he won later that year. 4 years later, he was elected U.S. President and made this acceptance speech in Chicago's Grant Park.
2: It's been a long time coming, but tonight, because of what we did on this day, in this election, at this defining moment, change has come to America.
1: The Obama Presidential Center on the south side of Chicago that chronicles the entire lives of President Obama, as well as First Lady Michelle Obama, holds its grand opening on June 18th and 19th. Coming up, a special farewell for one of our beloved colleagues here at Illinois Soul. Stay with us. You're listening to Dialogue, an exchange about culture straight from the soul.

0: CBS News Radio is no more, and while obits for the network celebrate nearly a century of broadcasting, back in 1928, the launch was less than promising.
1: CBS is this upstart company formed by a stock promoter and a talent agent. 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
3: I'm Elvis Mitchell. 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
10: From Illinois Soul, this is Dialogue. I'm Reginald Hardwick. Dialogue is an exchange about culture straight from the soul. For the last 3 years, a warm and informative voice has helped us get our days started.
11: 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Today is Wednesday.
10: But we have some bittersweet news to report. We're sad to announce that Kimberly Schofield will be leaving Morning Edition and Illinois Public Media. The great news is she'll still be here in central Illinois, so stay tuned for that. Kimberly is in the studio with me now. What's going on?
11: Yes, Reginald, I will still be in the area. I'm going to go over to the Champaign County Humane Society. I have worked there in the past, and they have a new position that is going to be foster care coordinating, so I will be the foster care coordinator over there.
10: We, of course, will miss you. You started as an All Things Considered host before we promoted you to the Morning Edition position. And you've been here through heat waves and snowstorms and reporting election results the day after and school closings. And you helped raise our arts and entertainment coverage by creating the Will Call series on Wednesday mornings and interviews with everyone from Morris Day to Michael Feinstein to the Five Cities Baroque Festival to Branford Marsalis. Why are the arts so important to you?
11: I think the arts are really important to me. Other than me being a part of them, I think that they're a really good way for people to do a number of things, whether that is express themselves or take in a piece of media that helps them kind of escape from whatever else is going on in their world, or for people to truly just enjoy something and appreciate the talent and the skills that people have, whether it is visual or it is a song or it is a museum where people are going through and just looking at different sculptures. All of the art comes from the creativity of a human being and whatever level that is. And I think that that is something that keeps people thinking and keeps people engaged and entertained.
10: Are there any interviews or stories that stick out to you over the last 3 years?
11: Yeah, I can think of two especially. Well, I guess I have three. The very first one that I did was while I was the All Things Considered host, and you, Reginald, encouraged me to actually interview the composer of Our Planet. And I was very intimidated, but it was delightful. It was a delightful conversation, and I very quickly learned. I had prepped out some questions in advance, and you can hear a shift in the interview where I say something that is a little bit more personal and relatable to the composer. And you can almost hear a shift in his voice where he feels more comfortable talking to me. And from then on, the conversation just sounds very, very personal and still casual, but still really informative and professional.
12: The thing that's really struck me is what a wonderful experience it is to share with other people. You know, the whole point of the show is really that we're all in it together. We all share this place. It's our home. And to watch this show with an audience and to kind of really feel the links between all the different places, it's really easy, I think, for us to sit in our own places and think, oh, the Arctic's nothing to do with me, you know, and the problems over there are nothing to do with me. But actually, everything is connected. And it's been really lovely to share that through our films with the audience.
11: And that then led me to all of the other two A's or interviews that I had done. As we know, on Morning Edition, we usually play them about 4 or 5 minutes, sometimes 8. The conversation with Brentford Marsalis was over 40 minutes long, and he had his video up, and he was just had his headphones in, and he was drinking a Coke and was laying back on the couch and walking through his house. And it was just so fun. And he is very intense and very passionate. And it was amazing getting to know somebody when, you know, you think, hey, you're coming to the Cranford Center for the Performing Arts or wherever in Central Illinois, tell us about your show. And in reality, you get so much more of an in-depth perspective about a person and about their life.
13: I always knew I wanted to play music, but I never thought that I'd become a professional musician. That was mostly Wenton, who fervently believed he was going to go to New York and shock the world, and he pretty much did.
11: Yeah.
13: I'm a year older than him, so when I graduated from high school, I went to a historically black college in Louisiana, Southern University, and I marched in the band, and I was studying to become a history teacher. And I was just going to teach history and play with a wedding band.
11: The other one is Zakir Hussain, who has passed recently, but that is somebody who I had heard his name, but I didn't actually know any of his music, and I didn't know much of his history or his story. And there have been moments where I'm excited going into an interview. I'm never not looking forward to one, but if I'm more familiar with one, I get excited than if I don't know anything about this person. So I went into the Zakir Hussain interview doing some research and knowing that he was coming on this tour and he was going to be at Cranert Center. But I had no idea where the conversation was going to go or if it was even going to be interesting to me. And he ended up being just the sweetest, kindest person, so incredibly knowledgeable and so talented. And that led me to hear a lot of music that I had never heard before or never explored before. So it just opened up a lot of new doors for me. When did you yourself recognize that music was something that you wanted to pursue?
14: I guess it was through my need to want to be connected to my father that I realized that the only way to do that is to make sure that our paths are musically aligned. And I knew that that was the way to inspire him to want to give me a second look, because for him, music was everything. I mean, I saw him all day long sitting with so many students and just teaching them, and then in the evening just getting ready and going to go play a concert.
11: And that interview, I think, now looking back, might have been the last interview that he did, because he had the performance set for Cranert, and then unfortunately he passed away shortly after, and the tour had to be canceled right before that. And I'm glad that I got to speak to him beforehand and was able to share his story and his music, and then explore an entirely new genre for myself.
10: Kimberly has incredible energy. She's a marathon runner, and you may have seen her in local productions of Gypsy Rose or Rent, the musical, where she's a regular actor and singer. Can people still see you in local productions?
11: Yes, people sure can. I am going to be in Ragtime next, which is going to be with CUTC at the Virginia Theater. That's at the end of July and beginning of August. And then in August, there is a play that I was in at the beginning of January, and it got accepted to Indie Fringe Festival and St. Louis Fringe Festival. So we will be taking it on the road, so to speak. But I plan to stay in the Central Illinois area and will continue auditioning for shows and popping up at places. And of course, hopefully seeing all of our listeners and my coworkers.
10: Why is that important to you? Why are you so involved in the local productions?
11: I didn't do any community theater growing up. We didn't have community theater in Lake Zurich, at least not that I was aware of at all. And there wasn't anybody in my family except for my grandmother who was really musical. There were people interested in the arts. We went and we saw plays and productions. I think Joseph and Phantom were probably the first two shows that I saw as a child. But for whatever reason, they just kept calling to me. And having not received any formal training in school, whether it was acting or singing or dance, I was hesitant to even pursue any of it. And I did a couple of plays in high school and I did choir for a year and a half or so. But then in college, I joined a jazz a cappella group and I spent the majority of my time in the music building on the University of Illinois Urbana-Champain campus in the music building. People thought I was a music major because of it. And I dedicated so much time and energy to that group, No Strings Attached, and really found a lot of people who were very diverse and had very different skill sets and very different voices in that community. But we all got along and we all appreciated the music and the art and the work that goes into it. And after graduating, I was bartending because I've done a million jobs in the area. And one of the comedians who would come to open mic night asked if I was interested in auditioning for a play at the Station Theater. And it was She Kills Monsters. And I said yes. And I got in it. And I have never stopped. And when I am on stage or performing, it just feels like home to me. It reminds me of my grandmother, who was the closest thing to a performer that I think I had in such an intimate relationship. And I love telling a story. And the live theater, there's almost an expiration to it because I love movies and I love songs, but in live performance, you have to give it your all right then, and then it's going to be over because it's in real time. And there's something I think really special about that media.
10: Not only are you the first voice people hear in the morning, you were the first voice when we launched Illinois Soul, FM 101.1, back in 2024. You helped initiate our format change and introduce the mayors of Champaign and Urbana. What do you think Illinois Soul has brought to this community?
11: Oh, I think Illinois Soul has brought so much to the community. There are people who will message me even today thanking you and Jill and everybody who has helped put Illinois Soul together, because there really was an absence of a space for Black voices to be heard and Black culture to be celebrated or information just to be spread. And there are so many events, whether it's at Uncorked or it is events that are sponsored by Illinois Soul, that continue to celebrate the arts and continue to celebrate the community and bring in, I think, a lot of listeners and a lot of people who might not have been as focused on either the news or felt like their voices were heard without Illinois Soul. I mean, I think about even talking to the Urbana mayor, and I see him now out in the wild. And of course, we say hi to each other, but there are a lot of connections that I personally have made because of Illinois Soul. And I grew up, again, Lake Zurich was a very white community. I think I had a great childhood growing up, but the diversity was not there compared to here. And even though we're in a college town and where you have a ton of different areas, urban areas, farm areas, there still can be a lapse of space for voices. And being here at Illinois Public Media, I am talking to so many different people, and it was nice to have Illinois Soul be focused on a specific group of people, a specific demographic. Even though everybody is different, getting to know their stories and getting to see how they move in the world and how they feel like they're being represented, I think is really important. It's a great platform to give people a voice where they may not have felt comfortable doing it.
10: And thank you for emceeing all the events. You have so much great energy. I could never get out there and do it like you do, and you do a fantastic job getting everyone motivated.
11: It's very fun. I enjoy it a lot.
10: So anything people would be surprised to know about getting up and coming in here at 5 in the morning to prepare for the newscast 5 days a week?
11: I think that one thing that might surprise people is that I am the only person in here in the mornings. We have other shows, like the 21st show has producers. And so we have the host, Brian Mackey, of course, and then we have producers who are helping send questions and monitor phone calls, and there are other people operating the board. And as the Morning Edition host, as you also know, Reginald, because you have covered it as well, you are doing everything on your own. And there are some people who think that I'm in here playing music only or doing something like a radio DJ is, and some people who think that the entire thing is pre-recorded, and it's not. It's all live. It is a huge team effort of our reporters and our engineers and the people who work in the operations department all coming together to prepare for just a chunk of time in the morning so that we can get the voices. I also have to warm up my voice in the morning. I choose to warm up my voice in the morning, I should say, because naturally the speaking voice is usually over the course of a day, just having casual conversation. But for me, I haven't spoken to anybody until I get here. So there are some gentle vocal warm-ups that I will do sometimes on the way in here and rehearsing whatever you read. And I still mess up sometimes because it's live radio, but rehearsing names especially I think is really important. And there's just a lot of behind the scenes work that goes into just getting a minute or 2 or 3 minutes out to our listeners on whatever commute they're doing.
10: We also know you love animals. Yes. So tell us about your new role at the Champaign County Humane Society.
11: Yes, I will. I love animals, and I know you have an animal from the Champaign County Humane Society, Sam.
10: Sam, who you watched when I first got him.
11: I did, and I love him. He's a great dog, and he's gorgeous. The Humane Society has expanded. It moved from Urbana, from far east Urbana to now far west Champaign. So there are more buildings than there were before. But with that, the staff has increased, and that means that there are more rooms for growth. So the executive director who is there started kind of playing with the idea of having a foster care coordinator. In the past, foster animals would primarily be if they were too young to go up for adoption or if they had a medical issue and they needed to just get better before they came back to the shelter. This program is still being developed, this new program that I will be ahead of, but it will be more geared toward working with taking a dog out for Dog's Day Out, for example, during the day, and getting animals possibly to go into a home to see if it's a foster to adopt option. There are other shelters that have done this before. This, though, is going to be a program that is going to be kind of built as we go. Volunteers, you have to get training and everything too, so we're not just kind of sending animals out into the world or anything without checking in on people or the animals. But we're hoping that it'll be a nice opportunity for animals to be adopted and to get some more enrichment than just being in the Humane Society. Because as much as the Humane Society does, the shelter is still a strange environment for any animal because it's not home. So any opportunity for them to get that enrichment or get any more knowledge about the world or to learn new things, we love to do.
10: Putting you on the spot here, but what are some of the biggest challenges of having animals come and go in the Humane Society, or has that changed over the years?
11: I think with animals coming and going, retention is a big thing. Having animals go into a home and stay in the home, they require, at the Champaign County Humane Society, for example, most puppies, which can be considered animals under a year in this case, to go through training classes. And there are a lot of people who say, well, I've already trained my dog and I know how to do it. And we understand that completely. Also, it helps with the retention rate to get the owner to work with their pet, to learn their tricks, because these animals either came from not having a home ever and living on the streets, or we don't know their backstory at all. A lot of people, it is their last resort to bring an animal to the shelter. So while the animal has lived in a home before and understands family life, they're still going in with a new person. So the connection that can really come from training classes or from multiple visits or spending just a significant amount of time with an animal will help keep that animal in the animal's new home. And there have been definitely frustrating times in my past having worked there where animals will come back and we just can't figure out why, because we're not there 100% of the time. And a lot of people feel guilty, and they shouldn't have to. Sometimes things don't work out and people's lifestyles don't match with an animal. That's what the Humane Society is there for, to be a resource for animals and help their welfare. But this foster program hopefully will help get us more information from the people who spend time with the animals. Even if it doesn't work out for adoption, it's a more direct and intimate way for people to gain experience and have that animal gain experience too. Attachments, of course, are always tricky. I think anybody who has met an animal and likes an animal will remember that animal. So when we see pets, most of the staff there, their main goal is just to keep this animal happy and to get them adopted and to give them the best life that they can. And when we see animals there for long periods of times, it can be wearing, it can be draining. People experience burnout, of course, and in any profession, but especially when there's one that has, you know, it kind of tears your heart out sometimes. But most people, I think, are good and want to have pets, and sometimes it just doesn't work out. So the difficulties, I think, don't outweigh the good that comes with working in animal welfare.
10: Well, good luck there. Do you have any last messages for listeners here?
11: Oh, man, I'm so sad leaving the listeners. I already am in my brain like, okay, like how can I still be involved with Illinois Public Media and all of our listeners? But our listeners, you know, we say it during pledge all the time, and I really thought of it when I started here and you, Reginald, helped get Will Call really up and running. I remember you saying from the start that there's an absence of arts coverage and there's not really a place where people can just hear or read events that are happening. And when we created Will Call, I did not know how much of an impact it would have on people. It's under the category of the term that I've heard, news you can use. And while it's not hard news about politics, it's information that people rely on. And at Friendsgiving here at IPM, where our listeners and our supporters come and can get a little tour of the station, or even in the wild when people recognize my voice or they know that I work there, Will Call is often something that people bring up as a really significant thing in their life. Or my mother texted me yesterday and said, I missed Will Call. And I said, well, it's online. You can go online and listen to it. And there's even more events just on the website. But I think that is a reminder, a direct reminder for me of how important we here at IPM are to our listeners, even if it is something that's arts and isn't heavy news. We are a resource for the community, and being reminded that they are listening and that they do care and that they can put a voice or a face to a name, I think is really great and has really kept me going. I mean, the support here, of course, is always amazing, but I don't always think about the impact of the public on me. I think about our impact on the public because we're providing them a service. But really, without the listeners, we wouldn't be able to do this, I don't think. I don't think I would be able to. Every time people say, I hear you every morning in my kitchen, I'm like, oh boy, I'm going to think of you now every morning about how you are one of the people I am talking to. So I just really appreciate all of the listener support, and everybody has their opinions, which I do love hearing. And again, reminds me that you are listening. And truly, we say it all the time, but we couldn't do this without the listeners. So I'm just glad that they have taken the time to share their appreciation and share their ears and also their voices for us.
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11: I will not be a stranger. You'll hear my voice, I'm sure, somewhere. Thanks so much.
10: Thank you.

0: That's all for this edition of Dialogue. Lamont Holden composed our theme. 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
5: This is Embodied from PRX and WUNC. I'm Anita Rao. Helena DeGroat is someone who loves certainty. And for a while, she thought she'd found it around the decision to not have kids.
6: I had spent years almost like on my high horse, you know what I mean? Just being like, I don't want this because I couldn't risk it. You know, like doubt was dangerous.
5: Then in her late 30s, an unplanned pregnancy and the end of her 8-year marriage caused her to realize that the decision to become a mother was not one she would face once, but over and over again.
6: And the right choice was just so elusive. Like, I don't know what will make me happy, right? Like, no one is happy with the choice they made 100% of the time. And whatever choice you make, there will always be this lingering feeling of like, what if?
5: That conversation with Helena, plus a parenting coach, shares her tools for helping people find clarity in their choice. That's all just ahead on Embodied.
7: Live from NPR News, I'm Dale Willman. President Trump says he'll decide soon on a proposal to extend a ceasefire with Iran, but it's not clear when that decision will come. NPR's Jana Raff reports on what the potential agreement includes.
8: Well, it's meant to extend a ceasefire agreed in April for another 60 days, and the key issue seems to be money. U.S. sanctions prevent Iran from selling oil, and they've also frozen billions of dollars in Iranian assets. Iran is insisting that the U.S. unfreeze some of those funds, and it also insists on retaining control of the Strait of Hormuz. This initial agreement, if it's signed, provides for further talks on the nuclear issue, and specifically there, the issue is Iran's stocks of highly enriched uranium. Iran wants to keep them. The U.S. insists that it send them out of the country.
7: That's NPR's Jana Raff with our report. President Trump's doctor is recommending that he lose weight and exercise more. But as NPR's Franco Ordonez reports, the doctor also says the president is in excellent health.
9: President Trump, who turns 80 in June, remains fully fit to carry out all his duties as commander-in-chief, according to a medical report released late on Friday by the White House.

0: So it was sort of a battle between the me who was sure she didn't want to have kids and the me who had promised and expected, I'm not going to abort. So all of a sudden, I felt like I was on this different path, but I wasn't sure, like, wait, am I on this different path now that I am pregnant? Do I still believe what I thought I did? You know, like it used to be sort of more of an abstract idea, and now all of a sudden it was very, very concrete.
1: So you are someone who likes certainty, but it seems like you're also someone who's kind of open to signs from the universe that, like, maybe this is a sign that I've been thinking about this all wrong, or maybe I should do something totally differently. How did you get clarity to make the decision about what to do with this pregnancy?
0: It was a process. I am a little bit high strung and I like control and I don't like when things are uncertain, but all of a sudden, these hormones made me feel calm and competent. You know, it was like, yeah, the world is pretty bad out there, but we can make a little world that's very safe and loving. And that will give this kid a basis from which to handle, you know, everything that comes on their path. And I think it was because of that sort of mellow feeling that I also thought, well, maybe this is what I would be as a parent. Maybe the transformation is already here. And so it was basically on this basis of this feeling that I thought, you know what? Let's do it. Because my husband wants this more than anything. And then these hormones started changing. And I went back to my brain as it normally is. And that was such a rude awakening because now my always present anxieties were magnified because I was imagining a child. And like the stakes are so much higher. You know what I mean? Like I can be anxious about my own future and the bad things that can happen to me. But I understand that, like, there's no one on the planet that you love more than your child. And so, like, all these anxieties that I always have, imagining that bad things would happen to this beloved child, that just became a level of anxiety that felt unbearable. And I felt like, well, it turns out I'm still me. I still don't want this.
1: So you did end up getting an abortion, and you describe in your series that in the aftermath of the abortion, you had obviously a lot of mixed feelings because you knew how badly David wanted a kid, and you started to feel some guilt. Tell me about that guilt. Did it make you wonder if you'd made the wrong decision?
0: This is so tricky, right? No, I didn't feel like I made the wrong decision, but the guilt was maybe all the louder for it, you know, because then I felt like, why am I more important than he is? Like our desires were fundamentally incompatible, but then who gets to win, to put it in these really silly terms? It was so hard to know, like, I did this to this person that I love very much, you know, and his pain, which was so palpable. I mean, he was just not eating. His face was gray, you know, his affect became really flat. And it was my fault. That's really what it felt like, you know, like my following what is good for me is terrible for him.
1: So you watch him shift and change. There's a noticeable difference in him, but then there's a little bit of an upswing, and you have a big birthday coming up, a 39th birthday. You throw a big party, you have a really great day, and then you and David are in bed together that evening, and you get a sense that something is off. Take me to that moment and what transpired.
0: Well, I never throw parties, you know, because I don't feel very comfortable at a party. So why would I subject myself to that willingly? But I was in this place where I was like, you know what? David and I have overcome this really rough patch and we're on the other end of it. And I'm excited about our life together. There's still so much for us to experience as a couple. no, I don't want to have a kid, but like, okay, let's start with a party. How about? And so I was so proud of myself and I had such a great time.

0: And it was because I was in such a different space, sort of mentally, than he was, that that moment where I saw his face become really serious, it was like such a cold shower. And he told me very simply and calmly, like, I really want to have a kid. I know I can't convince you. I finally see that, but I have to try. And so he left me.
1: How did the end of that marriage change your relationship to this question and make you start kind of thinking about what this decision had cost you up to this point?
0: Yeah. I mean, if before I felt guilt towards him, now I felt anger towards myself. I had spent years almost like on my high horse, you know what I mean? Just being like, I don't want this, and just being so sure, and not, I didn't want to be swayed. I didn't, you know, yeah, I had talked about it at length with friends, but in a sense, what I was doing was just gathering more evidence, you know? Like, I don't think I was going very deep because I couldn't risk it. You know, like, doubt was dangerous because that would open this door towards David that then would just cause this world of pain for both of us. But now that he was gone, that door swung wide open. And I was confronted with all this stuff that I'd been repressing, all this doubt. And the anger, I think, came from, you know, like, oh, wow, like, are you proud of yourself? Sure, you've got what you want. You have no kid, but you, it has cost you. It has cost you this relationship. I had also, you know, I'm from Belgium. I'd moved to the U.S. for David, and I felt so untethered, and the questions were so big all of a sudden. Like, what am I doing here? What is my life without him? Why am I far from my actual family? You know, it just seemed so silly all of a sudden. Like, I had such big dreams for my life without a child, but I hadn't imagined that that would mean a life without him. And so I was just really angry and sad and confused and scared, like, frankly, really terrified of, if, like, can I do this alone?
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0: Maybe I can train this cat to hear a knock and then hit a button that makes the sound of a dog bark, or train it to launch itself at the heads of intruders.
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7: This is Embodied. I'm Anita Rao. Today, we're talking about one woman's journey to decide whether or not to have kids and how she came to a new relationship with doubt and decision-making in the process. Helena DeGroat is the creator of the memoir podcast Creation Myth. It traces how the decision to become a mother was not one she would face just once, but over and over again for years. When Helena was younger, she didn't think that she wanted kids. But in her late 30s, an unplanned pregnancy, an abortion, and the end of her 8-year marriage brought up new questions about the weight of that decision. I feel like in listening to your series, I saw a lot of my own decision-making process reflected back to me, which is that I have this belief that there is a right answer and it's out there. And with enough research and with enough conversations with people and with enough deep diving, like, I'm going to find it.
8: Yes, absolutely.
7: Have to work really, really hard. And so you, like me, just kind of started talking to everyone about what had been going on and what was starting to come up for you. And now you're questioning this decision again. And then you ended up meeting a poet right after your marriage ended who didn't have kids herself. Yeah. And you kind of invite her over, even though she's a stranger. So tell me about this conversation that you had with her and what insights you gained.
8: Yeah. Well, the reason I invited her to my home was because during that initial conversation, so I'm a radio producer, I make this podcast about poetry, and it was just in this professional context, right, that I'd interviewed her. And it had come up. Usually I don't talk about myself, but in that case, I was just so distraught. This was just a few days after David had left. And she gave me this pep talk that was just, it hit me so hard. You know, the way she was talking about family can mean different things, you know, and like, the way she talked about this capacity that we have as humans to spread our love widely rather than sort of narrowly within the bounds of a family. She was even talking about the sort of intimate connection that you can have with, you know, people that you may never see again, you know, like just the vegetable salesman at a market or, you know, like I am like that. Like I interview strangers for a living. And I do feel like this intense sense of connection often with sort of the whole world. And her sort of suggesting that that is a valid path, you know, like love comes in different shapes and community comes in different shapes. And so when she came over and I sort of asked her about her path and like, okay, but are you really not sad? Do you really not regret this? You know, just she was very nuanced about it. She was like, well, you know, sometimes I do, you know, doors do close. Like that is sort of hard, right? That every decision is also a loss, like the road not taken, you know. So she was honest about that, but she really knew how lucky she was to have this life that was right for her. when I talked to her the first time she was in Italy, like she saw the world, she saw other people. She had this freedom to roam that seemed really inspiring to me. I also felt like I want to be more open to the world. I want to say yes to life in a way that she does and not just say no to having a kid, you know?
7: Yeah. So you're beginning to kind of come to terms with this decision. You are finding a little more glimmer of hope about, you know, what it's like to kind of move forward without constantly having an existential spiral about this choice. Yeah. And then things get complicated. 6 months after your marriage ends, you meet a man who you have this huge connection with. Sparks are flying. You can see a future together. And this new relationship starts to kind of resurface some of those doubts and feelings for you about not having kids. Tell me about how that came to be.
8: Yeah, I wasn't on a dating site or anything. You know, I met him through work. I was not looking for love, but here he was. And he, so his name is Brendan, and he works with sound like I do. He's a musician like both of my parents are. You know, we would read each other's short stories and talk about books like my family did. And because he reminded me so much of home, like just books and music were what I knew, what for me was like the definition of home. And so right as I'm like, okay, I've decided and I'm absolutely sure. And that was also what I led with, right? Like, okay, Brendan, very nice to meet you. I don't want to have kids, just FYI, right? Like, we're not revisiting that. I even had an appointment on the books to get my tubes tied. Like, that is how certain I was. But then within a month or two of us living in this bubble of music and literature that I knew so well, I started getting so confused because I was like, wait, this I recognize. This I can imagine being this beautiful little world for a child. And it was the first time that I could imagine actually enjoying being a parent if I would have a kid like that.
7: You say in your podcast that during this period, the fact that I still didn't know made me want to strangle myself.
8: Yes.
7: Like, what did you feel like was on the other side of making this decision once and for all?
8: Oh, liberty, right? Like, the world is a big place. There are a lot of things to think about and explore. And I was just like, here we are again, you know, back to the drawing board, the same old drawing board, you know? I was exasperated. And yeah, like, I want to strangle myself. That is not, that is not a hyperbole, you know? Like, I really felt like screaming, you know, like, no, I thought I was done with this. I thought I could think about other things. And here we are again. So I also had this appointment on the books, right, to get my tubes tied. So again, I was like, okay, I have 2 months. That's when the surgery is. Great. I'm going to use these 2 months very intensively to sort of talk to everyone, right? Like, make the lists. Like, I'm going to do it for real, for once and for all, and then be done. So that was the plan. That was the plan. I'm going to get to the answer. It's almost like an Excel sheet, right? You tally it all up and then you hit the little cell where you put the formula and you hit enter and boom, there's the answer. Like, that's what was going to happen.
7: And then at one point, which this really made me laugh out loud because, again, I can totally relate. You're about 4 days from your appointment.
8: Yep.
7: And you get to a point where you've spiraled so hard that you're like, you know what? I'm just going to outsource this decision to a complete stranger, which I have done. Like, in my 20s, I was trying to decide whether or not to leave New York City, and I was spiraling, and I talked to everyone I knew, and then finally I decided I would just let a psychic make the decision. Someone who doesn't know me at all. So you do this. You call up someone who you'd met once, and you kind of put the decision to him, like, should I do this? Should I get my tubes tied? Should I have a kid? Tell me about this conversation you had with him.
8: Yeah. Well, the reason I reached out to him was that we'd met like years before once through work. And you know, this feeling that you can tell a stranger everything?
7: Mm-hmm.
8: Like, he had felt that with me. And the thing that he told me, sort of certain that he would never see me again, and so he could tell me whatever he wanted. He was a dad. He had a 3-year-old. And he hated it, you know? Like, he loved this kid, and his kid was amazing. And also, he just really wanted out. Like, he did not want to be a dad. And he was very envious of my life. And so when I was thinking of, like, okay, what stranger can I call? I thought, let me talk to this person who knows the worst case scenario. You know what I mean? Like, why do we choose the people we go to for advice? We choose that person because we want to get their permission to have, a, like, so that we can do the thing that we actually already wanted to do, which is not have a kid.
7: Yeah.
8: And I thought, well, if anyone is going to tell me that, that's going to be him because, you know, to him it was a bad experience. And then he didn't. And he was actually a lot more, there was something so, like, he also, like, the way he expresses himself, he swears like a sailor, you know, like, there's something really swaggery about him, you know, he's such a dude, like, not really the kind of person I would go to for advice about such intimate matters normally, you know, but I was hungry for his straight talking ways. But his straight talk was not like, oh, don't have a kid, it's terrible. It was really like, having a kid is a big decision. I should have known that. I should have thought about it harder. But the only thing I can do now is sort of have this conversation with other people so that they know, like, this is not a decision to take lightly, but it is different for everyone.
7: Yeah.
8: So he actually, instead of telling me what to do, which I desperately wanted him to do, he had a little quiz for me, you know, which I thought was so refreshing too, you know, and it was like sort of this rapid fire thing. He's like, okay, do you want a kid? I was like, oh, okay, well, that's a reasonable first question. so I was like, well, the story has always been no, but I don't know to what degree it's just a story. And he was like, oh yeah, definitely just a story. Like, ultimately there's no truth, right? And he just said that so quickly and then sort of immediately moved on. Like, that was just sort of the wisdom that he threw out there. And then he was like, are you bored? What are your financials? Do you have any family nearby? And so those questions made it practical in a way, like, they gave me something to hold on to. No, I didn't have any family nearby. You know, no, I wasn't bored. And no, my financials aren't great. And so his conclusion was like, well, it's not looking good for, you know, like, having a kid. But this said, like, it's your choice to make,
7: yeah,
8: you know, and maybe you can do it and find, like, wow, this is amazing. And I should have done this 10 years ago and had 3 kids. And maybe not. But then the thing that he said, it still gives me goosebumps just sort of thinking about it. He was like, you will be disappointed either way. And it was so, speaking of liberation, right? Like, that was what finally liberated me. Because what I had been looking for was happiness, right? Like, I want to make the right choice so that I can be happy. And the right choice was just so elusive. Like, I don't know what will make me happy, right? Like, maybe I'm wrong about what will make me happy. But him saying, like, look, you're going to be disappointed either way, was sort of a reality check. Like, oh, of course. That too is life, right? Like, no one is happy with the choice they made 100% of the time. And whatever choice you make, there will always be this lingering feeling of, like, what if? I mean, I have that with moving to the United States. Right? Like, I love it here, despite everything. I have really found myself in so many ways here. And also, I miss my family terribly. And I'm afraid of how little time I'm spending with them. And my parents are getting older. And it cuts so deep that I'm not there with them. Does that mean I made the wrong decision? No. It just means that every decision creates pain for the thing that you didn't do.
7: Why do you think it had been so hard for you to accept a lack of certainty around this particular decision?
8: I mean, it's a good question that I don't think I have an answer to. Mm-hmm. Because it just feels to me like, wait, don't we all want that? Mm-hmm. Right? Like, we all want certainty, right? Like, I'm not weird that way. Am I? Anita, am I? Please confirm.
7: You're not. No. You're not. But yeah. I think what came up for me in listening to your piece was especially around this decision. I mean, I'm in my late 30s and I have so many friends who are in the thick of wrestling with this right now. And it feels like you have to be really certain on the outside in order to kind of protect yourself from inquiry and protect yourself from getting beaten down by people's questions. And so there's almost this, like, with this particular decision, you have to be so clear about your position.
8: Yes, that's true. But I think at some point I also realized, like, if I'm so desperate for certainty because that's what other people require for them to let me be, then I'm still living on their terms. I'm still doing what they want so that they can be comfortable. Why would I do that? You know? Mm-hmm. And so I think there's part of this quest for certainty, this defensiveness, right? Like this kind of armor that I felt like that armor is not a fun way to live. Like I want to move more freely, you know? Like I want to be allowed to just have pain sometimes, you know? And like my friends are all having kids now, my friends in the United States, seeing them with their kid, like when I go over and I see their baby and I hold them and I sing to them and it's just like this very deep bond, like of course that sort of pinches my heart, right? And I just want that to be allowed without it meaning, oh, I made a mistake, you know? Like life is way too messy and complex and contradictory for that. And kids are cute. Like we can agree, right? Like, and maybe like so one thing that really annoys me is that because we live in such like there are two camps and we're shouting at each other, right? Like you are selfish because you're wrecking the planet by having kids. No, you are selfish because you never know what it's like to sacrifice for your child and not center yourself. Like what the shouting really doesn't help any of us. And we are in society together. And I think we need both parents and non-parents to make a flourishing society. So I think that's finally a way in which I've sort of let go of the expectation that others have of me and I have of me. The goal is not to never feel doubt. You know, like that's not possible anyway. So why are you torturing yourself? Just learn to live with the doubt. It's kind of a beautiful place to be. It means that you're wide awake, you know, that you're not shying away from all of the feelings.
7: I want to go back one beat because I realized we didn't really close the loop on the big decision that you were trying to make when you called the stranger, which was, do I have this procedure to potentially take the decision about whether or not to have kids out of my hand? What did you decide to do about the tube tying procedure and how did you make that decision?
8: Well, the moment we hung up the call, and it was like such a long conversation, we talked for hours and my brain was really mushy and sort of overheated, but there was also a clarity, you know, like, oh, whatever I do, I will never be certain. I think, I don't know if like the reason I wanted to get my tubes tied was for practical reasons, right? Like, oh, and then I won't be able to get pregnant anymore. Or if there was some kind of statement involved, you know, towards the world or towards myself. And I think when I'm honest with myself, the real reason that I wanted to do something so drastic, right? Like, I don't think elective surgery is something that, you know, I feel particularly good about. Why was I doing this thing that's potentially dangerous? It was sort of an attempt at certainty. Like, well, if I have that, like that's a line in the sand, right? That's for me a way to be like, well, it's decided. I can never go back. There's no point in doubting. But having that conversation made me realize that it kind of doesn't matter. Mm. Even if I had my tubes tied, what do you mean you can't doubt anymore? Of course we can, right? Like we can only make that decision once, but we can question it infinite number of times.
7: And you could undo the decision also.
8: Well, I think when they, like, you know, because they don't actually tie them, right? Like, they sort of remove them, actually, and then
7: burn
8: the ends. Yeah, yeah, yeah. But what you can do is have your, like, do IVF.
7: Yeah.
8: In fact, you know, so if you just have, like, your eggs harvested and then, you know, fertilize and you implant them in your womb, you can still have a baby. So, like, you're right. Like, there is a... It will never, ever, ever be, like, solved. So it's not really about what's possible, you know? It's just, like, what our mind tends to do. So that, this understanding that, like, oh, surgery won't save me from doubt, then made me less excited about it. And then it was just like, oh, I saw the risks of it, and I thought, yeah, I don't. You know, by that point, I was 39. I thought, I'm not going to be able to get pregnant for very much longer. So, like, why don't I just not do it and learn to live with the funny feelings that come up?
7: Just ahead, Helena talks about finding purpose without children. Plus, a psychotherapist shares practical advice for anyone wrestling with the kid decision. 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We'll be right back.

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8: This is Embodied. I'm Anita Rao. One of the hardest parts about being an adult is that you have to make big, life-altering decisions without always knowing what's on the other side. One that many of us face is whether or not to have kids. Helena DeGroat wrestles with that decision in her memoir podcast, Creation Myth. After years of waffling between certainty and confusion, a conversation with a near stranger gave Helena a new perspective. He said, doubt is inevitable, and life will be easier if you embrace it. After that chat, Helena felt more at peace, both with her decision not to have kids and the sense of uncertainty that came with it. But she was still pondering some big questions about purpose and how to make meaning in her life.
9: I think that was the thing that was the hardest about it. It's like, well, kids are not just like, oh, they give your life meaning. They give your life like this huge meaning, right? Like it's cosmic. Like you are connected now to the cycle of life, creatures of all kinds. That's what they do. And so I'm cutting myself off from something pretty fundamental about life. Well, it better be worth it then. You know, I better come up with some purpose that at least can be like something bigger than just like, oh, I made a podcast, you know what I mean, that I'm proud of. Or like, I saw a really cool concert with the man I love. Like, well, that's great. That's really lovely. But like, really, is that the purpose that stands in for the one I'm missing out on? And so I went looking and I started talking to people who, you know, also don't have kids and older than me and who were sort of doing it for longer. I have these two friends. They're married to each other. One of them is in her late 60s. The other one is almost 80. And they don't have kids. And their lives are so full. Like, to me, they are actually my example, have been since I met them. Like, wow, this is a way to live. They are so generous towards their friends. Their lives are filled with, like, music and learning. Like, one of them is a retired documentary filmmaker. The other one is still working as a psychiatrist. They're both deeply committed to curiosity and just like forever being open to new things. Like, you know, Bernadette plays the accordion and her teacher is from Ukraine. And when the war with Ukraine started, his family was stuck and she helped them get out. And so like, those are big things, but it's just one of the many things that they do, right? Like they don't discriminate between like the big things that they do and the small things. Like all of it is worthwhile. All of it contributes so much meaning. And it was talking with them and sort of seeing how full my life already is. Like it is like I am already living the life that fills me with gratitude. Like, wow, how lucky am I that as someone who's so curious about people, I get to interview people and ask them all kinds of questions that you could never ask like just a stranger without the context. You know what I mean? Like, these are people who agree to talk with me, and then I can ask them about their childhood and their grief for their mother and their body image issues. Like, what a gift, you know? And it's not a small thing that you can go to a concert with your loved one. Like, in the end, that is kind of what life is made up of, you know, like really little moments.
10: I want to know, like, how going through this process of excavation about this one decision has shaped how you approach and make other big decisions. Because it seems to me that, you know, your series is about this decision, but it's also about how, you know, when you're an adult, you have to make so many big decisions that you're never going to know the other side of, and there's never going to be a really clear path. Like, how has this process shaped how you approach and make other decisions that you have to make in your life?
9: I think, like, one of the biggest revelations for me was that, like, I was so uniquely focused on, like, I have to make this decision. Like, everything hinges on that. I'm going to make the decision, and then that is going to steer my life in one direction or the other. But I think, like, making the show and sort of looking at my life more closely, it's like, no, you make a decision, and then life has its way with you. And I think making this decision and then still being confronted with, like, well, kind of anything can happen. Like, I don't have as much control as I would like to have, has made me more appreciative of this state of not having full control. Like, I'm not as afraid of it anymore. And that is such a calm feeling. Like, I'm still me, and I'm still a little bit high strung, and I still prefer certainty, right? Like, that didn't change, but now I can kind of see that in myself, this desire, this anxiety, and smile at it and just sort of cut myself some slack and be like, yeah, we're having a little freak out, you know, that's okay. And so I think, you know, like, that has also released me from, like, we never know what is the right decision. Like, the wrong decision can lead to incredible beauty too.
10: Helena's path to find clarity in her decision-making is deeply familiar to me as a journalist. She did a lot of fact-finding and had many deep conversations. But there are other decision-making strategies, especially when it comes to the kid question. And psychotherapist Merle Bombardieri has experience with many of them. Merle is a parenting decision coach and the author of The Baby Decision, How to Make the Most Important Choice of Your Life. While Merle has a number of practical tools for people, she often starts with the philosophical and offers similar advice to what Helena received at the peak of her confusion.
11: I'll tell you my magic phrase that has given so much ease to the hearts of my clients and my readers, and that is, you will regret any decision. It's part of human nature. Imagine you go to a new ice cream place and you order the butter pecan, and you notice that somebody else is just, you know, so happy with something that looks yellow and creamy, and maybe that's banana, and you wonder, did you get the wrong thing? We human beings are so ambivalent about everything. So for something that's irreversible and that makes such a difference in our lives, of course we are going to be fearful, and of course we'll have regrets. So my magic phrase is, don't ask if you regret your decision. There are some days that you will. Ask, which decision will I, or we, if a couple is talking, regret least? And that gives people the ability to make a choice. It's also really crucial for many people I work with in making this decision to have the idea that they can steal a little from the other choice. So if you're going to be child-free, nieces and nephews, other children in your life might be an opportunity to nurture. If you're going to have a child, but you love meditation, walking in nature, you get together every summer for 2 weeks to backpack with your college friends or whatever, thinking about how you can structure your life, even with a young child, to make some of those things happen can be really, really helpful. And related to that, that I think is really crucial for all of our listeners, is the word decide comes from a Latin root meaning to cut away from. So when we ask, why can't I make a decision since both have good aspects? It's because we have to face the loss. Once we make a decision to be child-free, we give up the pleasures that would have come with having a child, and so on. So as people are making decisions, it helps to think about, how can you steal a little bit from the other choice that you think you're going to miss most? And that is very, very helpful and makes for great conversations.
8: So for people who still really feel on the fence, there are some exercises you suggest working through to help get clarity on your thinking. And one of these is the chair technique. You ask someone to literally sit in two different chairs that embody one side of the argument and debate with themselves. What do you notice when people do this exercise?
11: Okay, it's extremely powerful. People think that they're not going to get anything out of it. But the way that I give advice is these two voices need to have an argument. Don't let them be polite. Let them each tell the other they're wrong and why their decision is correct. They will discover that in one chair, the voice is louder. They feel more settled into the chair and feel like they're speaking for themselves, and the other voice not quite as strong. So that can be very helpful. And I suggest that people do this if they're in a partnership, not with their partner present, because that will make them too self-conscious. They do it on their own, and then they can report back to their partner. They can each share those experiences. And some people write it out as like a dialogue in a play rather than switch chairs. But switching chairs is great because it really enables people to connect to those different voices. And one of the reasons decision-making is hard is that the pros and the cons kind of chase each other around like cats and dogs. And by sitting in separate chairs and speaking for separate voices, you're able to tease that out enough to hear both voices. And the other thing that's fascinating is as people lean towards a decision, they think that they want to shut up the other voice, but they shouldn't. The other voice, the voice that's not going to win, let's say if you're choosing to be child-free, the parent voice has all the secrets about what you need to have a satisfying child-free life. Whatever appealed to you about nurturing or mentoring or being connected to a different generation or leaving your mark on the world or whatever, that tells you what you need to add to your child-free life to feel satisfied. It's another example of stealing from the other choice.
8: You mentioned encouraging couples to do this exercise on their own. When couples do come to you who are on different sides of the fence and trying to reconcile, what is the process like of working through this decision-making with them? Where do you start, and what do you encourage them to start thinking about?
11: Sure. Okay, the first thing is don't panic, because so many couples, when they first realize that they disagree, are terrified that they're going to get a divorce. And although that does sometimes happen, it's a lot less likely. With time, they can usually find a solution that will work for both of them. The other important thing in the beginning is don't attack. If when you got married or you started your relationship, you both agreed you were going to be child-free, or you agreed you were going to be parents, and now someone has changed their mind, they're not doing this to betray you. You know, if you've been together 5-7 years, there's a lot of personal growth that can make a difference in how one looks at parenthood and child-free living. So try to be curious and interested in what changed their mind. And what is it that appeals to them about the other choice? It's also really important to visualize the joy of resolution, no matter how stuck you feel. I just did this last night with a couple that I'm coaching. We had them imagine themselves 2 months from now on a beautiful June day outside having a picnic, and they've made the decision. They don't know during visualization what they decided, but they know the decision is made. They're so happy. They're getting on with their life. Just imagining the relief can be helpful. And then it's also important for disagreeing couples to learn more about the other's choice. Sometimes their assumptions about child-free living or children are completely irrational. It's also important, if you're going to go ahead and be child-free for your partner's sake or have a child for your partner's sake, that you know they did the very best they could to say yes to your choice. That makes a difference in feeling really loved and accepted.
8: You mentioned this relief that can come from making a decision and being firm in that decision. And that relates to this topic that you've talked about child-free drift. People who don't make a decision actively to say, I'm child-free, but just the years keep passing and they keep not having kids. And eventually they say, okay, I guess I'm child-free because I didn't do it. You say that that can actually really take a toll, and it might be better to earlier be more conscious and active in your decision. Talk to me about what you get when you're more active and less of a drifter.
11: Okay, well, we only have one life. And if you're a drifter, you may be enjoying everything about spontaneity and travel and going out to dinner and having more time for hobbies. But you can find yourself at 50 or 70 saying, I didn't make enough use of all that time and energy and money. I had a wonderful partner, and we didn't do things for our relationship to really get to know each other, more intimacy, more discoveries together. So there's a saying, if you don't know where you're going, you'll end up somewhere else. So you have the advantages of not dealing with the difficulties of parenthood, but you haven't lived your life as richly and fully as you can if you say, what matters to me? What hasn't happened yet? And how do I make that happen? And with a loving partner, you can really help each other both with your shared missions and dreams and also support each other in your individual dreams. So there are many, many opportunities that people miss.
8: You have been doing this work as a child-free advocate, talking to people, supporting folks for many decades. And I'm curious about what the particular nuances of choosing to be child-free in this moment are and what you've noticed about how the conversation has evolved.
11: Okay, well, when I started writing the first edition of The Baby Decision in 1978, most people were really disapproving of anybody deciding to be child-free, including, I'm ashamed to say, the mental health profession. It was assumed that these people were selfish and immature and that they needed to grow up, or it was assumed, well, they must have had bad childhoods and that's why they're choosing not to have kids. There is so much more understanding now. There are podcasts, there are support groups, there are chat groups. There is much more understanding and acceptance, but I'm actually very disappointed that 40 years later, there's still so much disapproval of people choosing to be child-free, and there's still so much more need for public education.
8: I'd love to end on differentiating desires from decisions. I have heard you talking about this, and it really resonated with me because it's something that I think a lot of us find really tricky, that when you are trying to make a decision and you feel these desires in the direction opposite from the direction you think you're going to go, you feel like, oh my gosh, I must be making the wrong decision, or I should pause and not make this decision at all. Talk to me about how you help people think about how to be guided by desire in their decision-making, but how to not let it kind of overrun the decision-making process.
11: Well, there really are two aspects. The first question is, what would I want to do in an ideal world? And I hear all the time, I moved to Europe to become a parent, or if I could move to Europe, I would become a parent. So the desire does not necessarily mean it makes sense with your life. So some people would say, well, why even acknowledge I want to be a parent if I'm going to conclude for medical reasons or because of my partner, I'm not going to do it? The reason to do it is if you recognize it and then you decide not to do it for some reason, you grieve with love and compassion from your partner, your friends, for yourself, possibly in therapy, and you grieve that loss and then you move on to fully enjoy being child-free. Or for people who leaned child, for their desire was to be child-free, but they didn't totally hate the idea of parenthood and are going to go ahead and have a child with their partner, to recognize that was not their first choice, and for them and their partner to work really hard on how can we carve out as much freedom, spontaneity, solitude, the things that I longed for in child-free, how can we build those in even if we have a child? And one piece of that is to have just one child. The one-child family is often overlooked, and it is for many people the very best option.
8: You can find out more about Merle Bombardieri and Helena DeGroat at our website, embodiedwunc.org. 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Today's episode was produced by Kaya Finlay and edited by Amanda Magnus. Wilson Sayre provided additional editorial guidance. Adesina Newkirk is our intern, and Jenny Lawson, our technical director. Quilla wrote our theme music. This program is recorded at the American Tobacco Historic District. WUNC is a broadcast service of the University of North Carolina at Chapel Hill. I'm Anita Rao.
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15: And they were speaking in Russian, and they kept gesturing to this refrigerator covered in magnets that was sitting on the curb. And it's clear they were trying to move the fridge into the back of the station wagon, and it was a tight squeeze, because the fridge was huge, right? It's the size of a fridge. And
5: 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I'm your host, Jay Allison, and this show is called Mission Improbable. 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
16: And so I run my fingers along her left carotid and then along her right. 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
5: 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Right after this.
17: Live from NPR News, I'm Dale Willman. A federal judge will review the Trump administration's nearly $2 billion anti-weaponization fund. This comes after 35 former federal judges questioned the fund's legitimacy. NPR's Bobby Allen reports.
18: U.S. District Judge Kathleen Williams in Florida has ordered Trump's lawyers to respond to the former federal judges who claim the lawsuit that led to the fund is, quote, a fraud on the court. Trump sued the IRS over the leaking of his taxes. The case settled with a nearly $1.8 billion fund for those who claim to be victims of political persecutions. The problem, according to the former judges, is that Trump is both the plaintiff and the defendant. Trump filed a lawsuit as president, and he is the leader of the executive branch overseeing the IRS. The former judges wrote that the lawsuit was an example of collusion and asked the court to investigate whether it had been deceived. Williams says she is, quote, empowered to investigate serious misconduct. Bobby Allen, NPR News.
17: President Trump is using social media this weekend to criticize a federal district judge who ruled Friday that Trump's plans to renovate the Kennedy Center in Washington, D.C. must stop. Judge Christopher Cooper also ruled Trump must take his name off the center. Trump Saturday called Cooper crooked and called for his impeachment. Under law, only Congress can change the name of the Kennedy Center. Russia has signed a military agreement with Afghanistan's ruling Taliban government, but details of the deal remain murky. NPR's Charles Maines has more from Moscow.
19: The agreement was signed on the sidelines of a security forum outside Moscow earlier this week. While neither side offered details, both suggested in comments to media that their aim was to deepen relations. Russia is currently the only country that recognizes the Taliban as Afghanistan's legitimate government since it returned to power following the withdrawal of U.S. and NATO forces in 2021. To do so, the Kremlin removed the Islamic group from its official terrorism list, and the two set aside tensions dating back to the Soviet invasion of 1979. Today, the Kremlin is pushing Western sanctions relief for their Afghan allies, something Moscow also wants to see from the West when it comes to Russia's own actions in Ukraine. Charles Maines, NPR News, Moscow.
17: The Ebola outbreak in the Democratic Republic of Congo is continuing to grow this weekend. The World Health Organization says there are now 906 suspected cases and 223 deaths. WHO Director General Tedros Ghebreyesus visited Congo this weekend and is calling for help.
20: Ask the international community to increase their support so the health workers get the supplies, the protective measures they need. And they are protected because, without health workers, it will be very difficult then to help.
17: He is also encouraging safe burials to prevent the spread of the virus. This is NPR News. He's better known as one half of the rock duo White Stripes, but an exhibition of guitarist Jack White's sculptures has just opened in London. Vicky Barker has our reports.
0: Long before those 12 Grammys and the world tours, a teenaged Jack White was already making sculptures at home in Detroit. It remained a private passion, he told the BBC, until he played a concert on the balcony of British artist and gallerist Damien Hirst's London home in 2021.
21: I showed him a couple photos of my sculptures, and he said something like, "When's your next show?" And I said, "I've never done a show." He goes, "Oh, well, you should do one here at our gallery."
0: White's pieces are big, often metal forms, frequently incorporating found objects. He describes his work as hardware store art. For NPR News, I'm Vicky Barker in London.
17: Victor Wembanyama had 22 points and 7 rebounds as the San Antonio Spurs beat the Oklahoma City Thunder Saturday night 111-103. It was Game 7 in the Western Conference Finals. The Spurs will now take on the New York Knicks in the NBA Finals. Tip-off for the Game 1 takes place Wednesday in San Antonio. The Spurs are in the finals for the first time since 2014. Tim Ream will captain the U.S. national team at the World Cup when games begin for the U.S. on June 12th. The 38-year-old Charlotte defender was picked by coach Mauricio Pochettino. Pochettino said he made the choice because of Ream's leadership on and off the field. Ream will be the oldest player ever to appear for the U.S. in World Cup play. He has 80 international appearances. I'm Dale Willman, NPR News.
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0: From PRX, this is the Moth Radio Hour. I'm your host, Jay Allison. Life is littered with obstacles pretty much every day, if you're like me. Some days I glide over them, other days I bang my shins pretty hard. Today I'm gliding, but not expecting that to last. Every once in a while we're faced with a challenge that feels impossible, or at least highly improbable. Maybe not as extreme as scaling the world's tallest building or jumping in between airplanes, looking at you, Tom Cruise, but ones that feel like our own personal mission improbable. Our first storyteller is Gabby Rome. She takes on the notoriously futile task of cat training. Here's Gabby to tell you all about it live at the mall.
1: It's 2011, and I'm walking down the hallway of my apartment building. I'm headed to the management office because I've decided I need to get a dog. I just moved into this apartment building, and it is not pet friendly. But I've done my research. I know all the laws in Michigan about emotional support animals. I've saved a month of my rent as collateral against damages. And if that doesn't work, I didn't put concealer over the deep purple bags under my eyes. It's about 88 days into me getting maybe 3 hours a night of sleep, and I'm just hoping my sob story tugs at my landlord's heartstrings. You see, about 3 months prior, I was robbed while I was home. It started with a knock on my door, which in the grand scheme of things is a very courteous way to start a crime. A man told me to get on my knees and face the wall. I was robbed. I called the police. I filed a report. I moved apartments. I spent my nights vigilantly lying awake listening, and I spent my days having panic attacks every time a friendly neighbor knocked on my door to introduce themselves. With a dog, I could train it to listen for me, and I could get some rest. My landlord was like, oh my God, no, absolutely not. I hate dogs. You can't get a dog. I don't care what letter you get from the state. If you get a dog, I'll poison it. But I'm not heartless. You can have a cat. Conveniently, his niece had just found some kittens behind the carport, and if I go to the sixth floor, I can have my pick of the litter. A baby kitten is probably the animal least capable of protecting me. And conventional wisdom tells you, you cannot train a cat. But between my sleep deprivation and my desperation, I figure maybe I can defy the odds. Maybe I can train this cat to hear a knock and then hit a button that makes the sound of a dog bark, or train it to launch itself at the heads of intruders. The orphaned neonatal 14-ounce cat I take home that day needs to be fed via syringe every 2 to 4 hours, which is fine because I'm not sleeping anyways.

0: startles me, and I go into full fight or flight. 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I'm shaking. I'm hyperventilating. I fall to my knees, my cheek pressed against the cold tile of the kitchen floor, and I'm thinking, oh God, oh God, oh God, oh God. And I wonder, can I die from a panic attack when I feel a tap on my forehead? And through the tears, I see this little 4-pound cat looking at me. And I think, oh my God, did all those nights of bottle feeding actually create like a close emotional bond where she's like checking on me? And then she taps me again. No, this cat does not care about me or my emotional breakdown. She heard a knock and she would like her treat. Please. Silently, she's urging me, can you just get over it already? I feel my heartbeat slow, and I have this moment where it dawns on me, I have a pet kitten? She's not a guard dog, she's not a security system, she's a cat named Ruby, and she is not going to fix me. I reach for the container of Friskies Party Mix Yums, and I realize I've been working on this internal issue with external solutions. It's taken this beautiful, perfect selflessness of this cat to show me I need to get some help. I need to see a doctor. And I do. It takes me years of therapy and hard work to get over it. But now, I sleep great. In fact, sometimes I'm amazed that I sleep so well and that it's even possible. But then I remember, anything is possible. I trained a cat.
1: That was Gabby Rohn. Gabby told this story at a Moth Grand Slam event in Detroit, where we partnered with public radio station WDET. Gabby lives in Detroit and has simple loves: gardening, riding her bike, and drinking coffee. She told us that Ruby the cat has passed on, but there were zero robberies under her watch.

0: Next up is Elliot Higgins. Elliot told this story at an open mic story slam in Denver, where we partner with public radio station KUNC. Here's Elliot.
1: Hi, everybody. My name's Elliot, and this story is a celebration of my 45th year of anniversary of jumping out of an airplane in order to get into dental school. Now, let's go back to 1975, and I am a pre-med hippie at University of Oregon, and I'm a junior spring term. And I desperately need another hour of A to pad my GPA. Now, a pre-med hippie has, I had huge hair, I had a bitchin' hippie bead necklace, and super cool bell-bottom corduroys, and a let's party attitude. And so I was desperate for this A, and all of the easy courses like Bowling 101 were taken. So, what am I supposed to do? And so out of the blue, a miracle manifests itself by U of O's first ever offered skydiving 101 for college students. And so, what's to think about? I sign up immediately. What's the big deal, man? You get a parachute. So our jump master was, he looked like Gimli from Lord of the Rings. He was a burly fella, about 5'1", bushy hair, bushy beard, beady eyes, and he was a serious man, and he did not like hippies, and we called him the leaping leprechaun.

So, our class met every Tuesday and Thursday night, and we'd meet at the wrestling gym and jump off of bleachers and practice our landing on the mats. So I'd go pretty high and just have a frickin' blast, and, you know, I'd pull off some really nice landings, tuck and roll, and come up pumping my hand and go, "Airborne all the way, sir!" And I would salute the leprechaun and then go head back in the back of the line, and I thought I was hilarious. Wednesday afternoons, we met in the same gym, and we practiced folding our parachutes. And these are the parachutes you're going to fold. It's going to be on your back, and you're going to jump with it. So those were no weed Wednesdays. So now after 6 weeks of our intense training, it's time to jump out of an airplane. And so as a new jump cadet, you have to go up for an observation ride to make sure it's a good idea for said cadet. And so they pile me in the back of a small plane. We get up to jump height, about 3,000 feet. Three people pile out of the airplane. That's when reality hit this hippie in the face like a pie. I'm going, holy shit, man. I want to go back to the gym and just jump off of the bleachers again. And so we land, and I just sprint to the jump shack, and I call my father in the payphone, and I go, "Dad, I mean, I'm in a pickle here." And so I listen, or he listens, and there's a fatherly pause, and my father says very clearly, "Son, you get your ass on that plane and out of that plane, no excuses." And I mean, that was like, well, no help here. And just then, the leprechaun comes up to me and goes, "Well, Mr. Airborne, are you gonna jump or are you chicken?" And I go, I want to be first out. I don't watch. It freaks me out. He goes, "All right, get your chute and let's go. You're holding up the show." And so I struggle into my chute and I waddle after the leprechaun and I pile into the plane last because I'm going to be first out. And we are at 3,000 feet, way sooner than I want to be. There's a bunch of yelling. They cut the engine and a leprechaun turns to me and just goes, "Put your feet out, get out and go." Well, I've never done this before, and it's windy out there, you know? And so I turn to the leprechaun and I say, "Sir, I'm having it." Boom! He stiff arms me out of the plane. And, you know, my first thought was, "Wow, I've just been thrown out of a plane." My second thought was, "I wasn't ready." And my third, there was no third thought, and whoa, my personally packed parachute deployed beautifully. Oh, no. I had it wrapped wrongly around my testicles, and it's like I'm floating to Earth on my testicles. And so what's a hippie to do? I pull up on those risers, and I'm doing a pull-up, and I'm flying that chute everywhere. And I am zooming. And so just then, the leprechaun comes flying by in one of those really cool parafoil chutes, a modern one, and all I heard was, "What the hell are you doing?" And all he heard was, "My ball." And so things are happening pretty fast, and so now Mother Earth is rushing up to caress me in her womanly bosom. And my balls are killing me, and I am not going. I've abandoned all training. I'm flying the chute, and I just plant this baby. And so instead of a five-point landing tuck and roll, I did feet, knees, helmet. And, I mean, I had my bell rung so badly. I was seeing stars, and I'm struggling to get up, and I'm trying to manage my chute and get out of my... And I deployed my federally packed reserve chute. That is such a no-no. And the leprechaun comes roaring up and goes, "Well, Captain Airborne, it looks like you don't get an A. You're gonna have to jump two more times to get that A." So I did, and I barely got into dental school.

on 17 West, and that guy in 19 South keeps pulling out his IV. And so I'm doing the exam, running the scut list, and the grandson says, I think that Abuelita is no longer with us. No longer with us? What was he talking about? With his free hand, the grandson crossed himself and murmured something in Spanish. And I'm still frozen in the middle of the exam. No longer with us? Mrs. Rodriguez is dead? The grandson sighed. Abuelita lived a long and wonderful life. She didn't want any heroic measures or machines. She just wanted to drift off in peace. We just need you to pronounce her dead, doctor, and then we can take her home. And I'm staring at the grandson. Suddenly my mind begins to race. I tear the glove off and I'm thinking, okay, how do I declare a patient dead? And I'm running through the file cabinet in my head, thinking, okay, pupillary reflexes, that's it. So I whip out my handy pen light and I shine into Mrs. Rodriguez's eyes. To my dismay, she has huge cataracts and probably wouldn't have had reflexes anyway. Okay. Respirations, dead people do not breathe. And so I whip out my stethoscope. By now, the family is filtered in from the hallway, and they gather around and watch as I put in one earpiece and the other, and I plant the bell on her chest. And suddenly, a twitch vibrates through her body, and I jump back. Was this rigor mortis? Or might she still be alive? Suddenly dawns on me that we never had a lecture in medical school on how to declare a patient dead. I guess it was assumed to be pretty obvious. Dead is dead, and if you're not dead, then you're alive, right? Pulse, that is it. Dead people for sure do not have a pulse. And so I run my fingers along her left carotid and then along her right. Of course, the only way you know you found the pulse is when you found the pulse. How do you document the absence of something when its presence is defined by hunting until you found it? Maybe I was in the wrong spot. Maybe I'm pressing too hard and I'm hard enough. So I'm supposed to go over her entire body to document the absence of a pulse? Another twitch runs through Mrs. Rodriguez's body and the family is staring at me, waiting for an answer. But how can I say anything? What if I got it wrong? Okay. An EKG, that's it. If I get a flat line on the EKG, nobody could argue with that. So I run out and get the EKG machine and wheel it back in. These old, decrepit EKG machines that Bellevue had, you know, all the leads are tangled up, and these old machines have these red rubber suction cups to put on the chest. And when you squeeze them, electrode jelly from EKGs gone by slithers out in crusted blue clumps. And Mrs. Rodriguez, the skinny little woman, doesn't have much bulk on her chest for the suction cups to stay onto. So I'd squeeze one on, another one would pop off. And so I'd apply more jelly and put it on, another one would pop off, back and forth. And the family is like watching like a tennis match, back and forth, as I'm chasing down the obstreperous suction cups. Finally, I get the EKG set up, all the chest leads, all the limb leads, and I press the start button. And we all stare at the skinny strip of graph paper that's sticking out of the EKG machine, and I'm praying for something definitive. It emerges with completely unreadable squiggles. Between the rattling air vents and three IV pumps the next bed over, I can't get a stable baseline. And I readjust the leads and two more suction cups pop off. The grandson curls his hand around his grandmother's wrists and he says, "She's dead, doctor. You don't have to do any more tests." The family joins hands and begins to pray in Spanish. And I'm standing there with EKG jelly crusted under my fingernails, burning with embarrassment. How could I not figure out whether or not Mrs. Rodriguez was dead? Isn't that what doctors do? Pronounce the time of death? How could I ever be a doctor if I couldn't tell a dead person from a live one? How could there exist so much to be ignorant of? When were these magical medical skills going to materialize? And what
Was I going?

0: to write on the death certificate as the immediate cause of death. The sun came up over the East River as it always does, even after the longest, hardest night of night float. And as I'm signing out to the day teams, I'm thinking about Mrs. Rodriguez. And I imagine her as a young woman, a fresh immigrant right off the boat to New York. And maybe she came to Bellevue every year for her annual checkup. Maybe she had her children at Bellevue. Maybe she thought she would die at Bellevue. Wherever she was, I hoped she forgave me for the indignity she suffered at the hands of an inexperienced intern. Now, most of us, when we go home at the end of the day, it's the end of the day. The light is falling, twilight's coming, dusk. But when you work at night, the end of the day, it's brilliant morning sun. And I did night float the month of July. And so it was so bright. I remember I would go home every morning like this with my eyes covered. And when I look back at that time now, I realize that I spent so much of my medical training with my eyes closed. Medicine, learning medicine is so internally focused, cramming in all those facts, all those diseases. I always had my head in a book. But one of the things about becoming a doctor is that you need to open your eyes. You need to open your eyes to the world around us, to the experiences that teach us medicine. But our truest teachers are our patients and their families, whose lives and experiences we are so, so privileged to be a part of. Thank you.
1: That was Danielle Ofri. Danielle is still a doctor at Bellevue Hospital. She's co-founder and editor-in-chief of Bellevue Literary Review, which is celebrating its 25th year of publishing creative writing about health, illness, and healing. Her latest book is When We Do Harm, A Doctor Confronts Medical Error. When we asked Danielle what near impossible task she's facing these days, she said, "I recently joined an orchestra. It's like jumping in the deep end of the pool with your cello and hoping you can keep your head above those thousands of notes swirling around." She wrote an article about it, which you can find at themoth.org, along with photos of Danielle in her roles as a cellist, a doctor, and an editor-in-chief. In a moment, a woman contemplates the difficulty of eating mangoes, and a man faces off with a refrigerator when the Moth Radio Hour continues.

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1: From PRX, this is the Moth Radio Hour. I'm Jay Allison. In this show, stories of struggling with obstacles with mixed results. Our next story is from Wendy Irwin. She told this at a grand slam at Queen Elizabeth Hall in London. Here's Wendy.
7: Good evening. Give me a second. I'm with you. Growing up in the 70s, an interesting time when you are the middle child of 11. I lived with an excitable Caribbean family, and the thing that brought them joy, the thing that brought them to paroxysms of happiness, was mangoes. I had an aunt, my Aunt Maudie, and she became our resource investigator. She was the person that scoured markets up and down London. Every inch, every store, every space was upturned and investigated because she brought back the mangoes. And it was generally on a Saturday during World of Sport. She would announce the mangoes from the front gate and we'd all crowd round, except Aunt Maud wasn't that good at the kind of mango getting. Like, she had one job and she messed it up. It was like the mangoes that she got couldn't survive the middle passage between where they actually grew and where they were supposed to be eaten. They tasted of despair, desperation, not one thing good. And so when the rest of the family was crowding around Aunt Maudie, I realized I just didn't like mangoes. And it, yes, I hear this, just how dare you? I dare. I'm a black woman that just did not like mangoes. Forgive me. So Aunt Maudie would be in the center, you know, she'd be blocking out World of Sport when Giant Haystacks was gonna do his thing. And I would just hang back because I just preferred the crunch of an apple. And I think it irritated her. It was her moment in the sun. And one day she says to me, "You, Wendy, if you can't eat mangoes, what are you going to do with your life?" If you can't eat a mango, means that you can't do hard things. And you know what? In that moment, as she pointed at me, and it must have been something about the light, because it just glistened off her bracelets. And it must have been something about the length of her fingers that seemed preternaturally long at age 5, and the rings that glittered. But I somehow took on that identity. I don't do hard things. And that worked for a long, long time. It meant that I could avoid tough things, like disagreement, like a job that I just wasn't feeling, a relationship that just had outlived its purpose. I didn't do tough things. And it worked. So roll forward a couple of decades later, and it is the coldest, it's the coldest day in November that I have ever experienced. And I'm sitting in a doctor's office, when in fact I'm in a hospital, and I'm sitting on a really uncomfortable chair. My bladder is full, and I am debating whether or not I can go to the toilet and risk being traumatized by the mess people have left in there. And I realize I can't. But let me go back 8 weeks from that day when I met a person that I now call Miss Maudie. And Miss Maudie, let me be clear, is a thin fibrous lump of tissue that I find in my left breast. A hard thing in every sense. And at that moment, I do what I've always done with hard things. I ignore. And so I ignored her for 8 weeks. She just wasn't there. And then for a further 7 weeks, I did the other thing that I do. I pleaded, I begged. Maybe if you don't get any bigger, or maybe if you wouldn't mind just disappearing because you weren't there last month. Miss Maudie has other ideas. One night she says, I'm just gonna do a little dance, make a little love to the healthy cells in your breast, and multiply with my malignancy tonight. That pain was so bad, it took me to A&E. And in that A&E trip, I ended up having an ultrasound. And that ultrasound then led to a biopsy. And that biopsy then led to an MRI. And that led to this moment in that office where that oncologist tells me, I am so sorry, Wendy, but it is breast cancer. And I recognize that I have lived long enough to see those odds shorten from 1 in 100 to 1 in 10, now 1 in 2, now me. And the weirdest thing is that I find myself saying, as the oncologist says, you know, have you thought about freezing your eggs? I find myself saying out loud the stuff that I'm thinking, like, I have never had, to my knowledge, knowingly eaten a frozen egg. And what are they like with avocados? Is that something we could maybe talk about, you know? And the oncologist laughs, and the nurse laughs, and I laugh. And I realize, actually, we've got to go to work on Maudie. So Maudie and I fight. And what really levels up the odds is this beautiful, wicked, brutal thing called chemotherapy. It enters the ring, takes both of us out. I am the only one left standing. What I have learned is that chemotherapy gave me some brand new taste buds. And yesterday, I tried a mango for the first time. It tasted like joy, and it smelt like the best part of summer. You know those days when it's 24 degrees, cloudless, and everyone looks good? I ate that mango. I gave thanks. And my name is Wendy Irwin. I can do hard things. Thank you.
1: Wendy Irwin lives in East London and has an ongoing love affair with homemade butter and feminist theory. Wendy spends far too much time, she says, making preparations for the impending zombie apocalypse. Story update, Wendy is happy to report that she has since discovered that there isn't a mango she doesn't like, and she remains cancer-free and grateful. Our final story comes from Brian Kett, who told this at a Chicago Story Slam, where we partner with public radio station WBEZ. 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
8: Hi. Last year, I was looking for work. I was out of work, and I kept thinking of that old joke, what's the difference between a pizza and someone with a liberal arts degree? The answer being that the pizza can actually feed a family of four. I'm single, but that's just a joke. I don't have a... there are no mouths to feed at home. But every work opportunity I had would fall through, and I became so frustrated and defeated that I couldn't even bring myself to sit down and follow up on my next job lead. So I left my apartment. I went for a walk. I thought that would help. And I was out walking when I came upon all these cars honking and driving around this station wagon in the middle of the road, and its hatchback was up. And next to it were these two guys who kind of look like the old man Muppets that sit in the balcony and make fun of everyone. And they were speaking in Russian, and they kept gesturing to this refrigerator covered in magnets that was sitting on the curb. And it's clear they were trying to move the fridge into the back of the station wagon, and it was a tight squeeze because the fridge was huge, right? It's the size of a fridge. And the two of them had these expressions that looked so sad. They looked like those animals that Sarah McLachlan sings about in those commercials. And I was going to keep walking, but I got stuck waiting for the light to change. So it was like the McLachlan commercial was on, and I couldn't switch the channel. And I became so overwhelmed with just emotion and guilt and just empathy. I turned to them, I said, "Do you guys need a hand?" And they just looked at me. And so I mimed lifting the fridge, and they began nodding enthusiastically because turns out I'm a great mime. And so the three of us lifted up this fridge, and we tried to slide it into the back of the station wagon. It didn't fit, like, but barely, but didn't fit. We set it down, and I thought, okay, I'm done. And then one of the Muppets, he pulled out this wrench. It's the biggest wrench I've ever seen. I don't know where it came from. And he began using it to try to take off the refrigerator door to get a little bit of extra clearance. And now I couldn't bail because we were all in this together. And we were on to phase two. And so for the next 20 minutes, I watched this guy try to take off this door, but the bolts on the door were so rusted, you need like a blowtorch to get them off. And by now the cars are honking more and more, and I came to my senses. I thought, like, what am I doing? And so I turned to the guys, I said, "Hey, listen, good luck. I'm gonna go." And I turned to walk away, and as I was walking away, I heard something in their voices, and I didn't know what they were saying. But there was a tone that I recognized because it was a tone that I had been using a lot myself lately. Both of them were clearly very frustrated and defeated too. And in that moment, I really saw myself in both those guys. And something inside me just kind of snapped. And in desperate need of a victory of my own, I whirled around. I said, "No." And they looked at me a little alarmed. And I said, "We're going to rotate it." And they stared at me, and I'm going, "We're going to rotate." And then I imitated turning the fridge on its side, because again, you're a great mime. And so we all gathered around, and I was at the base of it, and we picked this thing up. I was at the base of it by myself, and we tipped it on its side. The refrigerator door flopped open, hit the pavement. The shelves inside the fridge slid out into oncoming traffic. So now the cars are honking like crazy. There's a big backup. When the door hit the ground, all the magnets popped off, and they just scattered everywhere like cockroaches. It was instant pandemonium. And if that wasn't enough, when the door opened, there was a sudden shift in weight, and to maintain my grip, I lurched forward, and when I did so, my back went out. And as these pains are shooting down my spine and into my leg, I think, yeah, okay, this is it. This is how I die. Middle of the street. I just wanted to go for a walk. So we set the fridge down. My shirt is soaked through with sweat, and then out of nowhere, this woman appeared. I think it was her fridge, I don't know. And she starts yelling at the two guys. They start giving it right back to her, and all I can do is just hobble off to the side of the road and sit down on the curb, and I felt terrible. And not just because of my back, but because this, like everything else I had been trying lately, was a total failure. And I must have seemed pretty upset, because the woman saw me, and then she gave the guys a look that said, "Why does this guy care so much about my fridge?" And so the three of them are sitting there, and they're talking with one another, and I just sat on the curb, just reflecting on the futility of life. And I was sitting there doing that until she came over, and she put her hand on my shoulder, and she said, "Thank you for trying. It means a lot." And while her words didn't fix my back or the fridge that I probably broke, they really did make a difference, because she was right, right? And trying is a victory in and of itself, regardless of outcome, because some days, yeah, you might not get the fridge in the back of the station wagon, and some days you might throw out your back in the middle of rush hour. But if you keep trying, there might just be a day where it all works out. And so I hobbled home. And when I got home, the first thing I did was Google what a herniated disc feels like. And then reflecting upon what that woman said, I pulled up that next job lead and I tried again. Thanks.
1: That was Brian Kett. Brian tells us that after this experience, whenever he's moved, he's hired professionals. Brian is a Los Angeles-based screenwriter who has pilot projects in development here and in Australia, which means he gets time zone conversions wrong a lot. 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We asked Brian what improbable task he's currently attempting, and he said, "I'm trying to teach our dog Mochi how to sick. 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
9: My name is Lisa Stump. I live in Andover, Massachusetts, and this is my story. On New Year's Eve in 2009, I went to my ring box to put on my engagement ring, and to my horror, I realized that I had lost the ring at some point during the previous 7 days. The ring was expensive, and it had belonged to my husband's grandmother, and I was devastated. So I went on this quest to see if there was anything I could do to find this ring, and I did get a little obsessive. I filed a police report. I placed ads in the paper and on Craigslist. I bought a metal detector. I went to a hypnotist. I searched for this ring everywhere I could think of. I put up posters in all the places I had been. I talked to everybody. I just did everything I could. Now, I was getting a little discouraged, but there had been a lot of snow that year, and I thought maybe when the snow piles melted at the edges of these parking lots where I had been, that maybe I could find it. So one day in March, there was so much rain that the schools were closed that day, and I had all the kids in the car, and I went to the supermarket, and I went over to the big snow pile near where I had parked my car, and I looked down, and I saw something shiny, and I got out of the car, and I went over to it, and it was a diamond ring, and I was so excited, and I leaned over, and I picked it up, and oh, I was so disappointed. I had found a diamond ring, but it wasn't mine. But then, you know, I got a little encouraged, so I thought maybe I'd find the owner. So then I realized this wasn't going to be easy to find the owner of this ring, and I went through this incredible quest, and I ended up on the featured on the front cover of the local newspaper, and then the radio stations called me, and the TV stations called me, and I was on the news, and it was all very embarrassing, but very exciting and exhilarating, and I eventually did find the owner, and I was humbled to find that she thought I was crazy and she had replaced her ring a long time ago and she was sort of grateful to have it back but thought I was a nutcase. And I think that gave me the closure I needed to replace my own ring and leave it behind me. Thank you.
1: 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Find out all about how to do it at themoth.org. That's it for this episode. We hope you'll join us next time. And that's the story from The Moth.

This episode of the Moth Radio Hour was produced and hosted by me, Jay Allison. Co-producer is Vicky Merrick, associate producer Emily Couch. The stories were directed by Catherine Burns, with additional Grand Slam coaching by Sarah Austin Jeunesse and Larry Rosen. The Moss leadership team includes Gina Duncan, Christina Norman, Marina Kluche, Jennifer Hickson, Jordan Cardinale, Caledonia Cairns, Kate Teller, Suzanne Russ, Sarah Jane Johnson, and Patricia Urena. Moss stories are true, as remembered and affirmed by the storytellers. Our theme music is by The Drift. Other music in this hour from Larry Goldings and Harry Allen, Hadouk Trio, Blue Dot Sessions, Chili Gonzalez, Dowale and Philippe Boudot, and Galt McDermott. 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

0: Hey, y'all, Sam Sanders here today on my show with KCRW, comedian and actor Margaret Cho.
1: Laughter is an unexpected breath of air that you take that you didn't realize you were going to take.
0: Yes.
1: Because you're confronted by a different kind of thinking that is so unexpected that you have to pause and take a breath.
0: The legendary comedian breaks down why she is still optimistic about the entertainment industry and the country.
1: I am ultimately very optimistic about society. I do believe in the pendulum swing and that it will swing back to a place of rationality and sanity and democracy. And I think with that, we'll also see comedy go that way.
0: All that coming up this hour after these headlines.

0: Live from NPR News, I'm Dale Willman. The U.S. military says it fired a missile this weekend to disable a commercial ship that was headed toward a port in Iran. The incident took place at the same time the U.S. and Iran are still trying to work out a deal to reopen the Strait of Hormuz. NPR's Greg Myrie has more.
1: U.S. forces issued more than 20 warnings telling the commercial ship it was in violation of the U.S. blockade. When the ship still refused to comply, a U.S. aircraft shot a Hellfire missile into the engine room of the vessel, the Lian Star, which is registered in Gambia. U.S. Central Command, which is responsible for the Middle East, said the missile disabled the ship. The commercial vessel was in the Gulf of Oman, near the Strait of Hormuz, where the U.S. Navy is enforcing the blockade that prevents ships going to or from Iranian ports. In another development, U.S. Defense Secretary Pete Hegseth, speaking in Singapore, said U.S. forces are prepared to resume military action if no deal is reached on ending the conflict. Greg Myrie, NPR News, Tel Aviv.
0: Lawyers for the Trump administration say they'll appeal a court decision that allows businesses to apply for refunds after President Trump's tariffs were ruled illegal earlier this year. Jay Foreman is the CEO of toy company Basic Dunn. He is one of the plaintiffs who filed a suit that led to the Supreme Court finding the tariffs illegal. He says some large retailers plan to use the refund money to lower prices.
2: With the economy struggling the way it is, inflation rising, and consumer sentiment, you know, at an all-time low, this money that's coming back into the economy will be a huge boost.
0: Basic Fun produces toys that include Care Bears and Tonka trucks. Detainees at the largest immigration detention center in the U.S. are suing ICE, Homeland Security, and the Pentagon for what they claim are human rights abuses, horrific conditions, and severe medical neglect. As NPR's Kristen Wright reports, the ACLU and other civil rights groups have filed the first federal lawsuit against Camp East Montana in El Paso, Texas.
3: The lawsuit describes inhumane treatment, including physical violence, squalid conditions, and a lack of medical care. It claims detainees with serious medical conditions like tuberculosis and HIV are denied timely access to medication. A Homeland Security spokesperson called the allegations categorically false in an email to NPR and said ICE detainees receive comprehensive medical care and are not beaten or abused. Three people have died at Camp East Montana since the Trump administration opened it last year as part of its immigration crackdown. One death was ruled a homicide. There was a measles outbreak at the facility earlier this year. ICE's own inspectors have found violations of detention standards. Kristen Wright, NPR News.
0: And you're listening to NPR News. The Ebola outbreak in the Democratic Republic of Congo is continuing to grow despite international efforts to contain its spread. The latest figures from the World Health Organization show 906 suspected cases and 223 deaths from the outbreak. Neighboring Uganda has also confirmed 9 cases and 1 death. The head of the WHO visited the Congo city at the center of the outbreak Saturday. He said the DRC has had 16 other Ebola outbreaks in the past and has contained all of them. Rescuers in Laos say they've freed 4 more men who've been trapped inside a flooded cave for more than a week. 2 other people remain trapped in the cave system. Michael Sullivan reports from neighboring Thailand.
4: The men were among a group of 7 who entered the twisting, narrow cave system in remote Saisumbun province on May 20th, searching for gold. They've been stuck there since after flash flooding and a landslide cut off their way out. But a post on the Thailand Rescue Diver Facebook page says 4 made their way out Saturday afternoon, local time. Another man was rescued on Friday. In a video posted on one of the rescue workers' social media accounts, people cheered as the men emerged and were then covered by foil blankets as they received medical attention. For NPR News, I'm Michael Sullivan in Chiang Rai.
0: The San Antonio Spurs are moving into the NBA Finals following a 111-103 win over the Oklahoma City Thunder Saturday night. It was Game 7 of the Western Conference Finals. Victor Wembanyama had 22 points and 7 rebounds in the win. I'm Dale Willman, NPR News.
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10: Hey, y'all, it's the Sam Sanders Show from KCRW, all about the things that entertain us. Thank you so much for listening. Question: have you ever thought deeply about the relationship between laughter and breath? I had not until this week, until my guest this episode told me her theory of laughter and breath.
11: Laughter is the unexpected breath that you take that ensures the next moment of life. So it's the ultimate expression of hope. Breath is hope.
10: That is comedian Margaret Cho. And I got to tell you, just about every minute of my chat with her was that good. We talked about everything. The state of comedy, that recent Kevin Hart roast, the industry shift to the right and towards the manosphere, which is a big theme of Margaret's new comedy tour, Cholagarchy. We also spent a lot of time in this chat on Margaret's journey. She told me all about the 2 years she spent in rehab and how comedy helped her get through it all. You will hear reference to a dog in this conversation because Margaret's chihuahua, Lucia, was here for the chat. All right, let's get into it. You've become one of those people in the industry where you're like this comedic auntie or mother to so many. I will talk with comics, of course, Asian American comics, but all types of comics.
11: Yeah.
10: And they talk about you.
11: That's so nice.
10: You know this, though,
11: right? I do. Well, I mean, they're my children. You know, like I do feel, I mean, that's my legacy. You know, all of these wonderful comedians and musicians and different kinds of artists who saw me and thought, oh, I could do that. I guess if she's doing it, I could do it. Mm-hmm. So I mean, I adore that. I think it's so wonderful.
10: Yeah. There are some people who make it in whatever respective field who don't do that, who aren't sharing, who aren't caring, who aren't helping the others. What do you think it is about you that lets you be good at this and be good at, you know, caring for the next generation?
11: Well, I think I think it's really sometimes people feel like they got to get theirs.
10: Yeah.
11: They got to get theirs. I mean, if that somebody like them appears on the scene, they feel not threatened, but like they've got to secure their position.
10: Oh yeah.
11: You know, and make sure and feel very proprietary over that. And I understand that too. I mean, that makes sense, of course. But I also think what I look at it as, and people are sort of when they come on the scene, they're different. They're queer, they're Asian American, they're funny, they're just unique in the same sort of way that maybe I'm unique. I'm like, oh my God, then it's just an extension of me. So
10: yeah,
11: I look at, they're still doing my work. Like, I'm such an egomaniac. I'm like, oh, girl, that's me, though.
10: Yeah.
11: It's still, you're me.
10: Yeah.
11: And I feel like, oh, I've got to do what I can to support them. And then, of course, I'm always hitting them up for work.
10: Oh, yeah?
11: And jobs. And,
10: okay.
11: You know, like, I'm always making sure that, like, don't you need a mother in that scene? You need somebody to be your parental figure. And so, you know, it's, I just love it. But yeah, I definitely have come across people who are very proprietary over their position and their legacy. And, you know, I get it. You know, people approach this industry in their own way and they have to do what they need to because it's tough. It's hard on your ego.
10: Yeah.
11: It's hard on your sense of self because a lot of us get our self-esteem from what we perceive the world as understanding us, you know?
10: Yeah.
11: And so when somebody comes along, somebody younger, fresher, better, because they have what you've done to build on. So they're standing on your shoulders. So it's infinitely better.
10: You know, speaking of this scarcity mindset and people feeling like there is competition if someone else like them is in the room, I feel like that is particularly heightened for creators of color and for queer creators.
11: Yeah.
10: Because still to this day, in many situations, these big network studios operations, they actually only want one of us in the room.
11: It's true. They want to pit us against each other, and that's really to the detriment of all of us and our own unity.
10: Oh, yeah.
11: And the realization that what we give, we share, and it's wonderful. Mm-hmm. Like, there was a thing that I saw where Cardi B brought Little Kim onto her stage, you know, and it was in her most recent tour, and it was so electric, and they were wearing the same, like, really grand, like, big neckline that, not a neckline, it was like, I don't know, it looked like a throne, but it was a coat, and they were wearing the same coat, and they were walking along, and then sharing in this legacy of what they were about, and it was such a marked contrast between that and somebody like Nicki Minaj, who couldn't do that. And I think the inability of Nicki Minaj to share that is to her detriment.
10: Oh, yeah.
11: You know, because her impact, it's undeniable.
10: Oh, yeah.
11: Yet she has such a proprietary grasp on it that it, like, flips through her fingers.
10: Oh, yeah. And I think that a lot of people think they have to fight for their own, get their own, because there's only a pie this big, and I got to get my slice of the, or all of it.
11: Yeah.
10: But in actuality, when you work with other like-minded people, you make a bigger pie.
11: Right.
10: You make more pies.
11: Then it's all pie. Then it's the house of pies. Then it's all pies. It's you're making coconut cream, and you're making some French silk, and you're But part of their tenacity and their need to grasp onto it is also the key to their success in a lot of ways too. So it's hard to separate, like, what makes them a great artist is their need to hang on to what makes them great, but also to be able to release it. It shows a generosity of spirit that shows how great of an artist you really are and a confidence in that. But it's hard on the Barbs. This year it's been really, I don't think.
10: Are you a Barb?
11: Well,
10: or were you used to be a Barb?
11: I was a Barb, and I feel like, you know.
10: It has been a journey.
11: This year, I don't think any fandom has suffered as much.
10: Girl. It's bad. I'm like, I don't know if I can play her music anymore, but I miss it.
11: I miss it. Like, I miss it.
10: The best wake up in the morning, get it going song ever is maybe Bees in the Trap.
11: Oh, yes.
10: It gets the people moving.
11: But I also adore all of the other wonderful artists that have come too. And then I love the generosity of somebody like Megan Thee Stallion or somebody Cardi B. Cardi B in particular.
10: Yeah.
11: Who's incredibly generous and who has learned, I think, from her battles with Nicki.
10: Oh, yeah. Oh, yeah.
11: Yeah. You know.
10: I love it. Was there ever a Margaret Cho battle in your world?
11: No. I don't think so.
10: Yeah.
11: I mean, everybody that's come along that I feel like was inspired by me, I absolutely adore and worship. And, like, the first time that I saw Ali Wong, the special that really broke, the Baby Cobra.
12: I think feminism is the worst thing that ever happened to women. Our job used to be no job. We had it so good.
11: It was the first time I had seen another Asian American woman do a comedy special. And it was like, oh, wow, finally, entertainment for me. Mm-hmm. Like, now I can take a seat and watch this amazing artist do her thing and I can be inspired. So it was really, you know, for me, the thing that made it all worthwhile.
10: Mm.
11: Like, oh, wow, I see my impact now. And I see this other person taking it even further, doing even better.
10: Yeah.
11: And
10: yeah.
11: I love it.
10: I love it, too. I was in preparation for this chat. I had to work to find it, but I rewatched the pilot of your ABC series, All-American Girl.
13: So how's things going with you and Kyle?
14: Okay. If nothing else, it drives my mom crazy.
13: What is it with you and her?
14: It's a never-ending cycle. She finds fault in something I do, so I do something else to upset her even more. She comes down on me for that, and it starts all over again. It's sick, and yet there's something almost beautiful in the dysfunction of it all.
10: And my first thought was, oh, every look in this show, the kids are wearing now. because the 90s are back.
11: Yes.
10: That leather jacket you had on in the pilot with the dress. There was one scene where your mother has this really funky, colorful button-up shirt. I'm like, oh, the kids will be wearing all this stuff.
11: Yeah, there's onks in there.
10: Yes.
11: There's like some dip dye.
10: Uh-huh.
11: It's very fashion forward for now.
10: Oh, yeah. Yeah. I mean, you know, you talk about the show a lot and your journey with it. I wonder, does the way you feel about that show today, is it different than how you felt about that show 10 years ago?
11: Yeah, because like now I would love to redo it. Now
10: really?
11: I would love to return to the characters and see where they are.
10: Mm-hmm.
11: You know, I want to see where that family has progressed to.
10: Yeah.
11: The thing about it is sort of like trying to figure out where that adult child is now as the adult. So I would love to revisit the family, like as she's taking care of these aging parents who are now kind of children.
10: Mm.
11: You know, in a lot of Asian American households, I mean, I think it's everybody, but in Asian American households, they tend to sort of stick together. You know, you have three generations in a household and then they will stay, but the roles change.
10: Mm.
11: So like the parents become the children.
10: Mm-hmm.
11: So the way that like the parents would like scrutinize our report cards.
10: Yeah.
11: Now we're scrutinizing their blood work. You know, so it becomes like the roles are very shifted. So I would love to revisit, you know, sitcom. I would love to revisit a television family.
10: Would watch.
11: You know?
10: All right, if you're just now joining me, I'm talking with legendary comedian Margaret Cho. Margaret's currently on the road with her Cholagarchy stand-up tour. You can go to margaretcho.com for dates and details. What would be the biggest difference between making an Asian American family sitcom today and between your experience doing it in
11: 1994? Yeah. Well, it would be different because television in itself is different.
10: Yeah.
11: So, you know, back then you only had four networks and Fox was only part-time.
10: Mm-hmm.
11: You know, so you had a very limited way of looking at stories, television storytelling. It had to get as massive of an audience as possible. So you had to be a sort of a general as possible. Whereas now I think specificity is really very, very key and very rewarded. And these sort of individual unique stories are valued. And so I think we'd have a lot more leeway.
10: Would you get weirder with it?
11: I would definitely get super weird.
10: Hell yeah.
11: That's where it would be really fun.
10: Yeah. I mean, I think a show is like Beef.
11: Mm.
10: And I think part of what makes it stand out is how strange it is.
11: It is very strange.
10: It's strange.
11: Mm-hmm.
10: And that's why I like it.
11: And it's like, it's strange in a very terrifying way that it's like you're uncomfortable with the intimacy that you're viewing these, especially season one, you know, for me, like we're going in and we're watching Steven's character eating so much Burger King. And it's like that it's Burger King. That's part of what makes it weird. And it's just, should we be watching this? I don't know. Like, I love the intimacy of that. Or with Allie's character and she's like filleting a gun. And you're like, Is this appropriate? I shouldn't be here. But that's what makes it so remarkable.
10: Well, and it's like what I think or what I hope executives are finally realizing is that the specificity of those stories, especially if they aren't from central casting, the specificity makes the story more universal.
11: Right.
10: White people will watch.
11: Yes.
10: Ali Wong and Steven Yeun do this weird stuff that they don't know.
11: Yeah.
10: All kinds of folks can watch any color of person do a story if it feels authentic.
11: Mm-hmm.
10: And the specificity makes it feel authentic.
11: It does make it feel authentic, and it also makes it feel like lived and real.
10: Yes.
11: And to the point where you almost forget that this is entertainment.
10: Yeah.
11: That you just
10: you're
11: feel
10: just
11: like
10: a voyeur.
11: Which I like.
10: Mm-hmm. I am very interested in this idea and the idea of specificity in television. After watching the pilot again, I was playing a bunch of your comedy, and you have a whole joke interlude about how on your Asian American sitcom, of which you were the lead, the white executives at ABC made you work with an Asian coach?
11: Yeah, they came. There was two of them. They came from UCLA.
10: Two.
11: Yeah, we couldn't just have one. We had to have two. And, I mean, They were really nice.
10: I'm sure. But also, why?
11: I don't know. I think they didn't trust us. I think they thought that we were somehow not Asian enough and that we weren't going to give it that patina of realness. Like, we weren't going to bring that kintsugi. You know, we weren't going to, like, fix it with
10: gold. Were these
11: white
10: execs telling you this?
11: Well, yes. But none of them knew what to say. This was why. Okay, the other big show at the time was Third Rock from the Sun. And they had people who were very well-versed in sort of the culture of UFOs and the idea of, like, the science backing it.
10: Yeah.
11: You know, in 1994, there hadn't been an Asian American television show. And so they didn't know how it would be perceived. Like, what do these people need?
10: Mm.
11: What do they need? There was, like, I was dating a white guy, and I went to visit his family in Florida, and they were very concerned about, before I came, what does she need? Is she going to need something? Like, does she need rice? Does she need, you know, they were actually, they were trying to be prepared.
10: Yeah.
11: And trying to be as cordial. But of course, it's all very weird. And then, you know, I went and they were really nice. And it was also, but they were just scared because they hadn't experienced a person of color in their home.
10: Mm.
11: And they didn't know what that was going to mean.
10: Yeah. What did the Asian coaches tell you to do?
11: They were just sort of coaching us with pronunciation of, like, Korean words. Like, you know, the majority of the cast were not Korean. They were all sort of Chinese. Amy Hill is Asian. You know, there's like, you know, so there's didn't understand Korean pronunciations. B.D. Wong was there. And
10: I had forgotten B.D. Wong was in it.
11: B.D. Wong is great.
10: He's so good in it. Yeah.
11: And we all became very close. You know, I think we're still very, very much a family. Everybody that worked on that show.
10: I love that. Mm-hmm. There was one joke you made about the Asian coach telling you to, like, use chopsticks more?
11: Yeah, we had to use chopsticks more.
10: Oh my God.
11: We did use chopsticks more. There were some people who had some problems with that. So just because you're Asian doesn't mean you're going to be natural with chopsticks.
10: That's right. Listen, I can't play basketball.
11: Well, see? There's just certain things.
10: Certain things.
11: We don't necessarily come out being great at it.
10: Yes.
11: You know?
10: Yes. What else do they have y'all doing?
11: We ate a lot of Spam, which I like. That's very Asian. I think that was really delicious. We had a big rice cooker at the craft service table.
10: Hell yeah.
11: Which was great. I love that part. But, you know, it's like, I think that what the executives were just trying to do were to give us their best effort they could to be as well prepared, to set us up for success in the only way that they knew how.
10: You seem very at peace with all of this. Were you angry in the moment?
11: Yeah, totally angry. And also just really also very resentful that they didn't look at my appeal as a true artist that I was. You know, when I was like a filthy nightclub comedian and they were trying to kind of...
10: Talking to white crowds.
11: They understood it. Yeah, they understood it. They got it. But also I was talking to, you know, adults, and then they were trying to put me into the 8 o'clock hour on television, which was really hard.
10: Yeah. Well, because you got parents watching with their kids.
11: Yeah.
10: And you want to make it appeal to Asian Americans and to white people.
11: Yeah.
10: It's a lot.
11: It's hard, but it was really like, I think the effort was noble.
10: Mm-hmm.
11: And the fact that they didn't try again for a quarter of a century is really sad. They didn't try to do another Asian American family show for 25 years.
10: That's wild.
11: That's too bad.
10: What's the biggest lesson you take away from the All-American Girl experience?
11: Oh, that you don't really need to lose weight for anything. That was my big downfall, is that they were so worried that I was so fat. And I wasn't.
10: You weren't.
11: No.
10: And also, what if you were?
11: What if I was? It was a concern. But again, this, I think, was racially motivated because they were so worried because, well, she's not like a thin Asian flower that we're used to see. Like,
10: they want an Asian seductress.
11: Yeah, they wanted a tiny cherry blossom girl, and I was not. I was very loud. I had a, you know, whatever body, but it was like they were so concerned that I was not like the Asians that they were used to.
10: Mm-hmm.
11: And so that was a concern. So, but my body size, also, this is the 90s, so, you know, we're right in the middle of, like,
10: Heroin chic. Which I think is back. Just with Ozempic on top this time.
11: Yeah.
10: It's weird.
11: It's super weird.
10: It's very weird.
11: It's very weird, like, how all of that goes in cycles. But it's really damaging and terrifying.
10: Mm-hmm.
11: But back then, we just had Fen-Phen. which you would take that and you would probably die, but you were thin. The casket was hella light. But it's very like, it's very much the times like we just wanted a different kind of body on women. And it was really hard to achieve. So I was so focused on that I was completely not thinking about what I should be doing, which is writing comedy.
10: How long did it take you to heal from that? Because it was, I remember I was 10 when your show came out. Mm-hmm. And I was like watching it excited. And there was a lot of coverage about the launch of that show.
11: Yeah.
10: And then a lot of coverage about its cancellation.
11: Yeah.
10: And it seems, I mean, from the outside looking in, I assume that must have been very jarring.
11: Mm-hmm.
10: How long did it take you to get over it?
11: It took a while. I mean, and then I just started to write comedy about it. And that was really the best thing to heal.
10: Yeah.
15: They think that you're really overweight and you're going to have to do something about it. If you want to be a star, if you want to have a show, you're going to have to do something. And do me a favor. Do not wear a mini skirt in public again. I didn't know what to say to that. You know, I always thought I was okay looking. I had no idea I was this giant face taking over America.
11: You know, you go out and you go out on the road and you work it out on stage. And I found that I had a lot of support, and I got to play off Broadway and do a show there that was really big. And that really helped me tremendously. It's like, oh, well, it's actually not, none of this is over. It's actually a real beginning.
10: All right, time for a quick break. When we come back, more with the legendary comedian and actor, Margaret Cho. Stick around.
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17: 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I'm meteorologist Andrew Pritchard. 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
10: Hey y'all, Sam Sanders here. Welcome back to my show. Let's get back to my conversation with actor and comedian Margaret Cho. You may know Margaret from her role in the film Fire Island, alongside fellow comedian Joel Kim Booster, or her Emmy-nominated cameo in the NBC sitcom 30 Rock, where she played Kim Jong-il. Margaret Cho first became a household name with her own sitcom in 1994. It was called All American Girl, and it was one of the very first sitcoms to center an Asian American family. All American Girl was canceled after only one season. But now it's seen as a pioneering moment for Asian representation in Hollywood. I asked Margaret about how much the comedy business has changed since she started and why she still feels optimistic about the biz. All right, let's get back into it.

0: But there were moments where the white guys were making jokes about George Floyd and lynching.
1: Yeah.
0: And I said, oh, the pendulum has swung.
1: Yeah.
0: And I was like, oh, I wonder what Margaret Cho thinks about this.
1: It's hard, but what makes it worth it is Cheryl Underwood clapping back.
0: Yes.
1: Like, it shows her greatness.
0: Yeah.
1: In a way that you cannot deny what a master she is and how incredibly profound she is. And just, she has so much power that, not that it made it worth it, because I thought that, especially the George Floyd bonsai joke, that really pissed me off. Like, just anything about lynching, anything, like, you...
0: And all the, like, Cheryl Underwood's so dark jokes. It's like,
1: yeah,
0: one of those is maybe half funny, but you keep doing it. It's tired.
1: It's repetitive, and it's also why. You know why.
0: Yeah.
1: And do you know who she is? Like, do you even know you're in the presence of greatness?
0: Yeah.
1: To watch her shine, to watch her just dominate them, was really, for me, I needed to see that.
0: Yeah.
1: Like, that I had to go through all of the worthless stuff that they were doing to see her.
0: Yeah.
1: And to just be her, just be incredible. So, yeah, she is my good friend. She is somebody that I've worked with for 30 plus years.
0: Wow.
1: Yeah, like, I was so... Absolutely.
0: My jaw was on the floor the whole time.
1: Yeah.
0: I was so surprised at how much everyone involved was just like, yeah, gung-ho. Ted Sarandos, who was married to a black woman, they both were there laughing at everything. And I was just wondering, it's like, all right, what does this say about the state of comedy and entertainment when the biggest streaming platform in the world says this, all of this, yes.
1: Mm-hmm.
0: What do you think it's saying about the state of?
1: I think they want to believe that we're post-racism, that we're over racism, that we're over sexism. They want to believe that we're in a place in society where we can say these things because it's safe, because we live in a utopia where there is no racial violence, where there is no racism, that there is a level playing field. I think that's what they hope. You know, and that's what they really, really want.
0: Yeah.
1: And unfortunately, we're not there.
0: No.
1: We're not there at all.
0: No. And I think in their world, it is free of racism. It is free of sexism. I think I remember all of those comics making jokes the whole night about how much they were getting paid to be there. I think all of them are so rich and so privileged at this point. Kevin Hart's not experiencing racism.
1: No.
0: You know?
1: No.
0: They're not experiencing sexism. Like, they're just... there. And so I think for this rich set, they are not just post-race, they're post-woke.
1: Right.
0: But the rest of us...
1: Yeah, we're not there. I mean,
0: we
1: have to do so much. And we're actually behind. Like, we've been pushed back so far by this administration and by, like, what this administration has unleashed upon the world. Like, this incredible racism, this incredible sexism, this incredible homophobia, transphobia. It's really a nightmare. But yeah, this elite set, they feel that they can comment on it with impunity.
0: Oh, yeah.
1: Because they really believe they're in a society above it.
0: Oh, yeah. Well, and then it's like, you know, to piggyback on this, you see Dave Chappelle give this interview where he basically says, oh, yeah, I made those trans jokes, but I didn't think that they would be hurtful.
1: Yeah.
0: What? There's a level of celebrity class that feels so far removed from reality.
1: Yeah.
0: It is hard to listen to them.
1: Yeah.
0: And I think what comedians have to do to resonate with their audiences is be in some way connected to our lives and our experiences. But these rich boys, I'm like, I don't get you anymore.
1: They don't know what power they wield. And they wield it really irresponsibly and then try to justify it and say that they didn't know. And it's hard. It's hard because I do recognize that they're trying.
0: Yes.
1: Like, he is trying.
0: None of them wake up in the morning and say, I want to be a bad person today.
1: No. But the fact is, when he talks about trans lives, trans people die. And that's just the truth.
0: Yeah.
1: And I don't know if he really understands the gravity of it.
0: No.
1: It's painful because he, you know, somebody, again, I've known for decades, and somebody that I truly do love as a friend, but it's very painful. It's like, I don't know if you understand that your words have so much power that when you speak, trans women, in particular, black trans women die.
0: Yes.
1: I don't know if he'll ever understand that.
0: Yeah. What would you call this current

0: moment or era of comedy that we're in right now?
1: Oh, gosh. I think it's interesting because there's so much power in it, but there's also so much chaos, and it's a lot of misuse, misplaced power. It's a lot of really anti-woke. I don't know, very sleep thinking. So I don't know. It's vast. It's bigger than it's ever been.
0: Yes.
1: But I don't know if that's a good thing.
0: Well, it feels so diffuse.
1: Yeah.
0: I will be scrolling online and I'll see a little viral clip from some comedian I've never heard of. Then I go to their profile. They have 2 million followers and three podcasts.
1: Yeah.
0: And I'm like, ah, who are you? Whereas I felt like in the 90s, I'm like, okay, you're going to be on Def Comedy Jam. You're going to be on Comic View. You're going to have an HBO special. You're going to do a sitcom. This is how I will find you and know you.
1: Right.
0: And now it seems like the world of comedy exists in 18 different places and I can never see it all.
1: Yes, yes. There's so many different kinds and there's so many different approaches and they all sort of represent a segment of society.
0: Mm-hmm.
1: And some of those parts of society, I don't want to see. I don't need to hear from.
0: Yeah.
1: So, you know, it's weird. It's very weird. The truth of it is that we all are kind of friends, too. You know, because comedy, it's a very humbling profession.
0: Mm.
1: So even though there's like people who are big and famous, that only buys you a little bit of time on a stage because, you know, you always have to deliver. And no matter who you are, you're going to fail.
0: Mm-hmm.
1: So there's a kind of camaraderie that exists around us that because we also have to exist within each other's spaces all the time. So there's a kind of humility and grace we give each other. But that's why I think it's so jarring to watch something like The Roast, where they really reveal their ugly side. Because that doesn't happen backstage.
0: They're friends backstage.
1: We're all friends backstage, which is why I don't really ever want to participate in roasts, because I find it really
0: Although you would
1: jarring.
0: Kill at a roast.
1: Yeah.
0: You would kill at a roast.
1: Yeah.
0: Who would you roast if you had to?
1: I don't know. Anybody. All of them. All of them. You would have to. You would have to. But, you know, some of them, like, those sort of, like, not that these guys weren't there, but, like, Theo Von is legitimately a good friend of mine. Like, he's, like, legitimately my friend. And since he's become such a huge cultural force, I haven't seen him or talked to him. And it's very strange, you know, for somebody that was, like, in my life and somebody that I admired so much, and I don't recognize who he is now.
0: How does that feel?
1: Very odd. It's really jarring.
0: When's the last time you talked to Theo Von?
1: It's way before he was, like, you know, blew up like this. I mean, I think when his podcast was just starting, you know, I went back on it, and that was probably the last time.
0: If you could talk to him now, what would you want to say to him?
1: I think it's like, I wish that you understand your impact on the world and you have the power to make things better.
0: Mm.
1: And if you would just focus on that, we could get out of the trouble you got us into.
0: Mm. Do you think he would be receptive to that message?
1: I hope so. I think so. I don't know, though, because I don't know. He's like in a this bubble of, like, I'm not sure what's going on.
0: Me neither. And it feels like someone like Theo Von, it seems like he got caught up more than he expected.
1: Mm-hmm.
0: And is he, like, in too deep now? Can he get out?
1: Yeah, he's sort of usurped in the same way that, like, Kid Rock has been. Kid Rock also
0: friend of yours?
1: Kind of. I mean, I've been backstage with him. Like, I've been like a guest. It's so weird and embarrassing. Like, I'm like,
0: no,
1: oh my god,
0: it is what it is. We all liked Ba with the Ba.
1: It's kind of catchy, but it's very strange what he's become. And it's like, what are you doing? Like, what is this about? And that's so weird. And I didn't know this is who you were. I didn't know this. Behind all of this was so much racism and sexism and homophobia. And I didn't know that's what it was that you were. And it's really upsetting.
0: It's wild. Are you optimistic about the state of comedy right now?
1: I am optimistic about the state of comedy. I think it's going to get. I think it's going to get better. I do. I think I am ultimately very optimistic about society. I do believe in the pendulum swing. And that it will swing back to a place of rationality and sanity and democracy. And I think with that, we'll also see comedy go that way.
0: Yeah. Do you think comedy will lead the charge? Catch up?
1: I hope so. It will either catch up or it will lead the charge. And there are really interesting voices out there pushing that along. You know, people like Wanda Sykes, who's so amazing.
0: Yeah.
1: You know, her new special is really, really important. And I think that's helping. I think people like Marc Maron, he's so popular and really, again, somebody who's saying a lot of things that need to be said. Somebody like Chris Fleming.
0: I love Chris Fleming. He was
1: really
0: in this
1: special.
0: Room a few weeks ago.
1: Yeah.
0: A special human being.
1: He's
0: just
1: really
0: a
1: light. Special.
0: Yeah.
1: I was obsessed with him. And in 2012, I would bring him to comedy gigs with me and make him.
0: You are mother.
1: Oh, yeah. I was like,
0: you
1: have
0: are
1: to see
0: mother.
1: This genius,
0: I love this.
1: Genius guy. Like, I was like, you have to see him. And I don't care. Like, just see it.
0: Yeah.
1: And he was really, really amazing. But I was just obsessed.
0: You've got a nurturing instinct.
1: Yeah. With comics.
0: Where does that come from?
1: I'm obsessed. Because I don't have children. I have a lot of dogs and cats.
0: No. How many cats?
1: I have 3 cats.
0: Yeah, how many dogs?
1: This baby now. But I've had many dogs in the past.
0: Yeah.
1: And so I love animals. I love comics. But yeah, Chris is like so special. And yeah, I'm like, you have to see this.
0: All right, time now for a break. When we come back, Margaret Cho on the power of comedy and laughter. Stay with us.
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0: Hey, y'all, it's the Sam Sanders Show. Let's get back to my conversation with actor and comedian Margaret Cho. Margaret has been performing stand-up and working in entertainment since the early 90s. And she's really become known for her raw political and social commentary and her unfiltered jokes about her own life. From Hollywood failures to substance abuse issues, Margaret Cho is always an open book. And she is never afraid to tell the truth in her comedy. All right, let's get back into it. It's interesting hearing you talk about the way you live your life. It's very nurturing. The comedian that I remember from my youth watching you for years and decades, you aren't the nurturing mama on stage.
1: No, no.
0: How different is the Margaret Cho we see on stage from the Margaret Cho that is living a real life?
1: I kind of want to be the anti-mother, I want to be sort of the angry destroyer, like as comedian. But as a person, I want to, you know, nurture the other people that do the same thing as I do. So like I look at like my children, people like Joel Kim Booster, who's my firstborn son, he's the best. Or somebody like Sabrina Wu, who's there, they're just amazing, you know, so special.
0: Yeah.
1: Or Robin Tran or Nori Reed or Dylan Adler.
0: Yeah.
1: You know, these are my kids.
0: I love that.
1: Yeah.
0: When you were starting out in comedy, could young Margaret Cho have predicted that role for herself?
1: No, I don't think so. I don't think so. I didn't know about what things would turn out like. Mm. And I don't know. Like, I think about, like, oh, if my television show had become successful, I may have, like, kind of gotten out of show business by now. I would just be in, like, Montecito. I would just
0: all the royalties just cash it out.
1: Yeah, and just have like a lot of organic vegetables and just really, not be interested. I'd have a golf tournament maybe once every 2 years. Maybe I'll have a jam. Maybe I'll have a going on a jam with Meghan Markle. Like, yes. I'm
0: down for that.
1: Not very interested in show business. I don't know. There's something about it. Like, early success doesn't always bode well for people.
0: Yes.
1: So I think it's like the way things turned out was probably good.
0: You seem very grounded. Mm-hmm. I'll be honest. You sound very therapized.
1: I'm very therapized. Well, I've also been institutionalized. Like, I've been put away for my own good. Like,
0: I listened. You were on a podcast recently talking about it. 2 years?
1: Yeah, I was put away for 2 years. So, like, you can't.
0: Dang, girl.
1: You can't help but be really, like, settled when you come out, because I don't want to go. I ain't trying to go back. I don't want to go back.
0: What'd you go in for? What was the drug acceptance?
1: Alcohol and everything. Okay. Everything. And like, oh gosh, it was alcohol, uh-huh. marijuana, benzodiazepines, mm-hmm. so like Xanax and Valium and all that stuff, and mm-hmm. then opiates and Kratom, which is now quite a nasty.
0: You can get it at like the grocery store. Then,
1: yeah, now it's a very, very, very addictive substance, and now it's even more so.
0: You made a joke about heroin too.
1: Yeah, everything. Wow. Everything.
0: When did you start?
1: I always loved drugs. Like, I was always a big, I think they're amazing. You know, I want things to be different all the time. I was really realizing, like, gosh, I can't be around anything.
0: Addictive personality.
1: Yeah, I can't have anything.
0: Yeah. You've talked before about the intervention that got you into rehab.
1: Yes.
0: I am always obsessed with interventions.
1: Yeah.
0: I don't want to ever have to experience one, but I want to hear about them.
1: It's kind of sad.
0: Are they as crazy as I imagine?
1: It's so sad. Well, my actual intervention happened 10 years ago that. And my friends tricked me into going to a birthday party that I didn't want to go to. Mm. And I was like forced into going. And then I walked in and everybody was sitting in a circle holding like tear-stained letters and crying. And I was like, oh, no.
0: Before you even got in the door, they're crying.
1: They're crying. They've been crying. And I was so mad. I was like, this is, I'm not doing this. I just said, okay, I'll just go. I'm not even going to, I don't want to hear.
0: Read the letter. I will just go.
1: A couple of them read their letters. I said, okay, maybe I'll let you read them to me over time. And there's one guy who still hasn't read his letter yet. And I'm like, I still don't want to hear it. I'm not ready. But yeah, they took me. And then, I stayed in my facility.
0: For 2 years. Were you one of the fancy rehabs?
1: Yeah, really fancy. Really nice one. It was so expensive. But I was like, what's my life worth? Like, I was just like, I guess I'll do it, you know? Like, I'm not doing anything else. And you can go either way in rehab. You can either really do it and learn and get better, or you can not. And a lot of people chose not to.
0: What do you think helped you choose to really get better?
1: I would actually, like, go out every night and do comedy.
0: Stop.
1: Yeah.
0: You'd leave rehab and go to
1: comedy. I'd leave rehab. They'd let me go for like 2 hours. I'd sign out for 2 hours and they would let me go down to the Comedy Store and I would slowly start to like get my together.
0: That's the sitcom.
1: Yeah.
0: Margaret Cho.
1: Yeah.
0: That's the show I want to watch.
1: That would be cool.
0: Really?
1: That would be cool.
0: Okay. I want to know everything about this.
1: Yeah.
0: You're in rehab, fancy rehab. They give you a hall pass for 2 hours. Mm-hmm. You go do comedy.
1: Yeah. And
0: what was
1: really,
0: that comedy like?
1: I was just talking about how, how like it was so weird that I was in this facility. And I was just talking about my experiences there and how I had almost died when I was drinking and using drugs. And, now I was coming back to life. And a lot of times it wasn't really funny. And a lot of times it was really like people were like, what's happening? It's awful. But it was also really hopeful. And it made me fall in love with the art form again. Mm-hmm. And made me really like, I want to pursue this again. Like, I want to get back to what I was good at before. Because a lot of that kind of got lost in the shuffle.
0: Sure.
1: So it really helped me.
0: Was the average day in rehab, fun is not the right word to use here. But
1: it's fun. It's fun because, you get up and first you go to the, depending on who you are, like, and what's happening, you go to get your meds. Mm-hmm. So you run down to, like, the little meds area and then you get them and then you go back and you take your pills with your coffee or whatever and then you have a whole bunch of like group therapy sessions. Sometimes there's like art therapy or like a cooking class. My had a little focus on eating disorders. Oh. So I had a little bit of a nutrition and cooking lesson. And then you, at night, usually you would go out and have the druggy buggy take you to a meeting, you know, big AA recovery meeting.
0: Oh, they
1: could
0: take you
1: meeting.
0: Out to AA.
1: Yeah.
0: Oh, wow.
1: Sometimes.
0: You call it the druggy van?
1: The druggy buggy.
0: Druggy buggy.
1: That's where you would lose a lot of people because people would go out and then go to the meeting and then not come back because they would just walk out during the meeting.
0: The AA meeting was their escape hatch.
1: Yeah. They would usually like not get back into the druggy buggy and they would take off. So that was a lot of people's experience.
0: Yeah. What's the biggest lesson you learned from rehab?
1: I think that it doesn't matter who you are in society, that you can be a famous, wealthy, rich, come from the most famous family in the world. We had a lot of Nepo babies.
0: Oh, yeah.
1: That alcoholism and drug addiction doesn't care. That you're a disease, you're going to hit you so hard and you don't have any say in it.
0: Mm.
1: So in a way, you know, alcoholism and drug addiction is the great equalizer, wow. You know, in society, because these people that we think have so much privilege can live in such misery.
0: Mm-hmm.
1: You know, I always think, oh, people have it so easy in life. You think these people are so rich, they're so famous, they're young, they're white, mm-hmm. they have everything,
0: mm-hmm.
1: and they don't.
0: Yeah.
1: You know, and it made me understand life is strangely fair. You know, and that's a really deep thing to kind of consider how.
0: Well, because you never hear that.
1: You never
0: Everyone
1: hear
0: always
1: it.
0: Says life is unfair.
1: Right. But no, life is really strangely fair. Like you think you have all the setup, you know, you were born in the right family. That doesn't necessarily mean anything. Mm. Sometimes it's actually a great disadvantage.
0: Oh, yeah.
1: That's the thing that I learned the most is life is so weirdly fair.
0: I like that.
1: Yeah.
0: I'm going to start using that.
1: Yeah.
0: Hey, if you are just now joining me, I'm here with comedian Margaret Cho. Margaret's currently on the road with her Cholagarchy stand-up tour. It's full of political comedy all about the State of the Union and why she is still optimistic despite everything going on in the world. Something you said really stuck with me. You said that you think all comedians are introverts and neurodivergent.
1: Yes, I do.
0: Explain.
1: I think that comedy or a sense of humor and a really advanced one, as most comedians have, is a result of trauma and needing to have hope in situations that are hopeless.
0: So
1: I think part of that trauma sort of pushes you into being very introverted and very neurodivergent. And so coping, like comedy and laughter and needing to be humorous and needing to find humor is a coping mechanism. And if it's really good, there's something wrong with you.
0: Well, you were saying in this interview, you said every joke that we laugh at is just an example of neurodivergence.
1: Yeah.
0: This is a person seeing the world differently than most people.
1: Yes.
0: And them telling you that, the difference is the humor.
1: Yeah.
0: You're laughing at the divergence
1: yes.
0: from the norm.
1: Yes.
0: I never thought about that.
1: Yeah, it's an interesting, I think it's a theory, but I think it's true because also laughter is an unexpected breath of air that you take that you didn't realize you were going to take.
0: Yes.
1: Because you're confronted by a different kind of thinking
0: mm-hmm.
1: that is so unexpected that you have to pause and
0: yes.
1: take a breath and physically react. It's uncontrollable.
0: Mm-hmm.
1: And that's what we think about uncontrollable laughter. It's like such a unique way of thinking, a new way of approaching life. And when that is how we approach life is through breath.
0: I love that you brought up breath. It's all about the breath.
1: Mm-hmm.
0: I've been in LA long enough now where I'm like, you know, how do I get centered better, this, that, and all of these traditions, every faith tradition, every mode of spirituality, eventually they're leading you to the breath.
1: Yeah.
0: Yeah.
1: Yeah.
0: Tell me about your breath practice.
1: Well, it's like, laughter is the unexpected breath that you take that ensures the next moment of life. So it's the ultimate expression of hope. Breath is hope. Breath is like, oh, I'm extending my life for another minute because something good might happen.
0: Mm.
1: So I'm going to keep on going. I'm going to take another breath. Because I want to be here for the next breath
0: yeah.
1: and the next. So it is, it's like the yoga of hope, the yoga of
0: yeah.
1: optimism.
0: Yeah.
1: That's what it looks like to me.
0: You got to figure it out. We love a centered human being in this room.
1: It's a good feeling.
0: You know, you are, you have gone through a lot.
1: Mm-hmm.
0: You continue to make art and support your community. You've told me that as a comedian, you are an introvert and neurodivergent. Like, how do you take care of you and keep you as centered as you are now on a daily basis?
1: I don't know. I mean, I have a strong meditation practice.
0: Yeah.
1: So every day, as soon as I get up, it's an hour of like the breathing. It's so tedious.
0: Hour.
1: Yeah. It's kind of scary because you build up to that. Like it was like started with a minute and then 2 minutes and then, you know, you build up, but now it's an hour. And if I skip it, it's weird.
0: I'm sure.
1: But it's like you do the breathe, like breathe in for 4, hold for 7, breathe out for 8. It just, the count, you count so much.
0: I can't do that when I get short of breath.
1: It's hard.
0: I'm like,
1: yeah, it's hard.
0: Yeah.
1: And I don't really know if I can do it either, but I just keep trying.
0: Yeah.
1: So if I keep trying for an hour, that'll really, it sets you up for a kind of, okay, I don't have to do it anymore.
0: It's done. We did it.
1: We did it. Yeah. Even a minute is hard. So it's like, you can do that. And then, so what it does is that it makes you have an understanding of like, oh, maybe I can control my thoughts.
0: Yeah. Well, and it also teaches you like, oh, that thought was fleeting.
1: Yeah.
0: When you're doing the breathing and you're like, oh, you're fixated on some wrong someone did to you or mm-hmm. some this or some that, you just keep breathing. And before you know it, you've forgotten to think about that thing.
1: Yeah.
0: And that's wild.
1: Yeah. And that's it. That's the key.
0: Mm.
1: And then you start to realize, oh, I can actually apply this to everything that's painful in life. And but the key is to practice. So every day, if you can really commit to some time doing that, but you can just start with a minute. A minute feels very long.
0: Mm-hmm. Margaret Cho, I'm telling you, I have been such a fan for so long. I try not to get starstruck, but I was for this one. I'm so glad that you exist and put out your energy into the world because we need it.
1: Oh, thank you. I'm so grateful for you. Thank you.
0: Yeah. I'm glad you were here. I'm glad you brought this dog.
1: She loves you.
0: I love her. So, I'm getting a small dog.
1: So loves you.
0: I'm getting a small dog to like ride on the back of my pit bull.
1: You got to. That's a good idea.
0: Right? Thanks again to my guest, Margaret Cho. If you like this chat, go see more of her. Margaret's currently on the road with her Cholagarchy comedy tour. It is full of blistering political commentary all about the state of the country. Go to margaretcho.com for dates and details. All right, thank you so much for listening to my show today. 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Our showrunner is Tyler Green. Our senior producer is Bennett Purser. Andrea Bautista is our producer and social media editor. Phil Richards is our technical director. Alicia Baitoop composed our theme music. 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
1: Officials in Champaign have appointed Joan Walls to serve as their next city manager.
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3: Today, look for sunny skies with a high of 31 degrees.
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0: President Trump has built the MAGA movement on a set of stories about America and its place in the world. Why have liberals struggled to tell a more compelling story? 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
1: Liberalism came and said, no, history does not have to be about conflict at all. It can be about cooperation. This was the basic liberal story. As of 2026, we can look back and say it's failing.
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1: Betting on the future may feel like an old concept, but the idea of a money-making industry based on predicting the future, that's just taking off.
2: Once we see, oh, look, these markets kind of work in the modern period, could we use these markets to forecast other things? So could we look at other elections? Could we look at current events?
1: But prediction markets aren't sitting right with everyone.
3: The idea that you're profiting from somebody else's misfortune, that arises disgust.
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1: You're listening to Throughline from NPR, where we go back in time to understand the present. Coming up this hour, prediction markets, where they came from, what they can do, and what they maybe shouldn't. First, here's what's happening in our world today.
5: Live from NPR News in Washington, I'm Windsor Johnston. President Trump has yet to announce whether he'll approve a proposed peace agreement with Iran. Speaking on Fox News, Trump suggested a decision could come soon.
6: We're close to a very good deal, and if we can make it good, otherwise we just start up with the Department of War, as we call it. And it's been very successful. You saw Venezuela. It was a one-day win, and this is really a win already. We've defeated their military. Essentially defeated their military. I would rather get a deal because we can open the strait immediately upon signing.
5: Negotiators are working to resolve a number of key issues, including sanctions and Iran's nuclear program. Defense Secretary Pete Hegseth says the talks have been productive, but neither side has indicated when a final agreement might be reached. Meanwhile, tensions in the Persian Gulf remain high. The U.S. military says it fired a missile this weekend to disable a commercial ship that was headed toward an Iranian port. The incident occurred near the Strait of Hormuz, where shipping traffic has been a major focus of the dispute. Israel and the Lebanese group Hezbollah are once again trading cross-border fire. NPR's Greg Myrie reports the attacks are continuing despite a declared ceasefire.
7: The Israeli military says it shot down rockets fired from Lebanon and directed at several towns in northern Israel. Israel is waging a large air and ground offensive across the border in southern Lebanon and is telling Israeli residents to expect increased attacks from Hezbollah. According to the Associated Press, Israel carried out another round of airstrikes near the Lebanese town of Nabatea. Israel recently ordered residents to evacuate from more than a dozen villages in that part of southern Lebanon. Israeli and Lebanese officials met Friday at the Pentagon in Washington, but there's no sign that the ceasefire is likely to take hold. Greg Myrie, NPR News, Tel Aviv.
5: Primary elections in the U.S. continue this week. Voters are heading to the polls in a number of states on Tuesday, including California, Montana, and New Jersey. NPR Stephen Fowler reports on key races to watch in Iowa.
8: Iowa is no stranger to political attention in presidential elections, but a slate of surprisingly competitive midterm contests highlights the state's importance for both parties' futures. In Tuesday's primary, all eyes will be on the Democratic race for U.S. Senate, where state lawmakers Josh Turek and Zach Wall seek the nomination to run against Congresswoman Ashley Hinson. On the Republican side, there's a crowded field in the governor's primary. But Friday evening, President Trump endorsed Congressman Randy Feenstra in an effort to push him over the top. For November, the Senate, governor, and three of four House races are all likely to be competitive. Stephen Fowler, NPR News.
5: This is NPR. The National Transportation Safety Board is investigating a deadly bus crash in Virginia. Authorities say the bus plowed into several vehicles that were slowing for a work zone early Friday morning, killing five people and injuring dozens more. NPR's Marie Andrusovich reports investigators are examining a range of possible factors, including driver fatigue, medication use, training, and equipment.
9: A family of four from Massachusetts and a 25-year-old woman in an SUV were killed in the chain reaction crash on Interstate 95. NTSB board member Tom Chapman says preliminary findings suggest the driver of the bus did not respond to a lineup of stopped traffic near a work site.
10: It seems fairly clear that if there was any braking, there wasn't much because of the speed and the severity of the collision, but too early yet to know.
9: U.S. Transportation Secretary Sean Duffy said in a social media post that the bus driver, a U.S. citizen originally from China, held a commercial license but does not speak English. Investigators say they are looking at language proficiency, among other potential factors, but have not yet drawn conclusions. Marie Andrusovich, NPR News.
5: President Trump's executive order expanding access to federal lands is now raising questions about what changes may follow. The administration says the move will boost recreation, energy development, and rural economies. Conservation groups argue it could open more public lands to drilling, logging, and off-road vehicle use. I'm Windsor Johnston, NPR News in Washington.
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1: You're listening to Throughline from NPR. I'm Rund Abdelfattah. Before we get into this week's episode, I want to share that Ramtin is no longer with the show. I'm thankful for all his hard work and dedication over the years, from creating the show with me to his contributions to countless episodes since. His storytelling, creative vision, and music were invaluable. Throughline will be continuing, and I will still be your host. The team and I will be making the show you know with the same care and curiosity. Thank you for listening. Your support means so much. And now, on to the show.
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1: $500,000. That's how much money someone made a couple months ago on a risky bet.
16: Will the U.S. strike Iran by Saturday, February 28th, 2026?
1: The answer, of course, was yes.
17: United States and Israel are carrying out major attacks against Iran today.
18: Huge explosions rang out in the capital, Tehran.
19: Iran has retaliated by striking back at Israel and at U.S. military targets across the Gulf in several Arab states.
1: And if that person's bet was a lucky guess, it was very lucky. Because the odds the U.S. was going to strike Iran that day hovered between 7 and 26%. And the bettor doubled down in the hours before President Trump announced the strike.
20: Our objective is to defend the American people.
1: Since the beginning of the year, online traders have wagered more than $2 billion on events relating to the Iran war alone. It's all happening on prediction markets, websites where anyone can make an account and bet on the future. Yes or no questions, like, will France win the World Cup? Or will the White House press secretary use the word heinous in her next news briefing? Both real wagers you could make in 2026. The two biggest prediction market sites, which everyone seems to be talking about these days,
21: Kalshi and Polymarket.
22: Polymarket.
23: Polymarket.
24: Polymarket.
25: Kalshi and Polymarket.
1: Kalshi and Polymarket. Combined, they've seen more than $60 billion in trades since the beginning of this year. Their creators say you should think of prediction markets like another version of the stock market, where investors make trades, just on current events instead of a company's stock price. But some of the trades you can make on prediction market sites feel a lot less buttoned up than Wall Street, even a little icky. Because you have the option to bet on bombs being dropped, on people dying, events that will have huge impacts on real people's lives.
17: An unnamed trader made hundreds of thousands predicting the ouster of Venezuelan leader Nicolas Maduro in January, just hours before the U.S. raid that captured him.
26: The killing of Iran's supreme leader and a ceasefire between the U.S. and Iran all led to six-figure profits, and very few clues about who made the trades.
0: and in several cases, there's evidence suggesting that the anonymous people who made these bets may have had insider information.
2: One trader on the site Polymarket made more than $300,000 by making well-timed bets on who former President Biden would pardon.
21: The police in France are looking into whether someone tampered with a weather reading device at the Charles de Gaulle airport to win a Polymarket bet.
14: One trader made hundreds of thousands of dollars correctly guessing Maduro would soon be out of power.
0: And in that last case, the alleged trader turned out to be a U.S. Special Forces soldier who was involved in planning the military operation to capture Maduro. The soldier has since been indicted by the Justice Department. In the wake of all this, the White House sent an email warning to its staffers, name-checking prediction markets.
15: Recent press reports have raised concerns about government officials using non-public government information to place wagers on online prediction markets, such as Kalshi or Polymarket.
0: We got a similar email from the standards team at NPR. And on Capitol Hill, the Senate has approved a bipartisan resolution saying its members and staff can't trade on prediction markets either. That's how big these markets have gotten in the last few months. Even the president is paying attention to them.
20: That's like Pete Rose betting on his own team. It's a little like Pete Rose. The whole world, unfortunately, has become somewhat of a casino.
0: One of President Trump's sons, by the way, is an advisor to both Polymarket and Kalshi, and an investor in Polymarket. Some analysts think prediction markets are on their way to becoming a trillion-dollar industry. And like President Trump said, these markets have turned the world into a casino, where anyone, anywhere, can log on and bet on the outcome of almost anything that'll happen in the future. But the prediction markets themselves aren't new. So how did we get here? Where did these markets come from? And what can that history tell us about where they might be going? I'm Rund Abdelfattah. Today on Throughline from NPR, how betting on popes and presidents gave way to an assassination and terrorism market. And how, as prediction markets have grown from an idea to an industry, the moral gray areas involved have gotten bigger too. On a spring afternoon in 1988, Robert Forsyth and two of his colleagues were sitting around a table at a local sports bar called The Airliner in downtown Iowa City. And like they often did, the three economics professors got to talking about the news.
22: And I would say the conversation was helped because it was a three-beer lunch, which led to this creativity, I think, some days.
0: Three beers each or each of you had a beer?
22: Each.
0: Okay. It was an election year. After Super Tuesday, Michael Dukakis was the presumptive frontrunner for the Democratic nomination. That is, until a huge surprise upset.
23: The polls had predicted a Dukakis victory, but it didn't happen.
22: It was the day after the Michigan caucus, which, as you may recall, Jesse Jackson won.
24: Jesse Jackson. He scored a stunning win yesterday in Michigan's Democratic caucuses, defeating Michael Dukakis by a margin of nearly 2-1 in the popular vote.
22: And that was a big surprise. The polls missed it altogether.
0: Going in, political polls had shown Jackson and Dukakis running neck and neck. But what happened was a blowout. Jackson won the Michigan caucus with 53% of the vote, and Dukakis only got 29%.
22: And that's where it came from. We said, well, gee, you know, as economists, what would we do if we were going to try to predict the outcome of something? And what's natural for a bunch of economists is said, well, let's run a market on it.
0: Run a financial market, like a stock or commodities market. So Robert and his colleagues got together a couple hundred people, students and faculty at the University of Iowa. They set up an online interface where those people could buy stock in political candidates. And just like on Wall Street, these political stocks could be traded. So, for example, when George H.W. Bush and Michael Dukakis ultimately went up against each other in the general election, if you didn't like Dukakis' chances, you could sell your shares in him. The overarching idea here, the market might show what people were actually thinking, even better than polls could, the wisdom of the crowd.
22: And lo and behold, at midnight, the night before Election Day, we ended up predicting the outcome of the popular vote within 0.2%.
0: That result outperformed major polls, including Gallup, Harris, and CBS New York Times. It was so effective that Robert and his colleagues thought, we'd like to do this again next election, this time with a bigger sample size.
22: The question is this gambling or not? And even though there's some form of regulation that's going to oversee you.
0: Back then and now, the body that oversees that regulation in the U.S. is called the Commodities Futures Trading Commission, or the CFTC. It's been in charge of commodity futures, like markets that set the future price of grain, since the 1970s.
22: They've issued us what they called a no action letter.
0: That letter was basically like a permission slip. As long as the Iowa electronic markets followed a few set rules, the CFTC would allow it to do its thing.
22: And the rules were, we stayed small. We couldn't accept accounts over $500, and we didn't engage in paid advertising.
0: So they could only run markets on presidential elections. Sports were off the table. And the Iowa electronic markets did not make a profit. Between 1988 and 2004, the Iowa electronic markets grew from a one-off experiment to one of the most reliable predictors of American presidential elections. During that period, its predictions beat traditional polls 74% of the time. And as the market continued to grow, so did the public's interest in it.
3: I'm Bob Edwards, and this is NPR's Morning Edition. If you think you know who the next president of the United States will be, there's a place in Iowa where you can back up your convictions with a buck or two. What started out as a research project.
21: At what point did you realize that people outside of the University of Iowa, outside of your orbit, were starting to pay attention to what you all were doing?
22: Well, we started to get a lot of national publicity. This was different enough that before we knew it, the Wall Street Journal and the Financial Times of London and
21: NPR.
22: NPR and a lot of the television media started picking us up because it was just so different, right? I mean, who had ever made a market on an election?
21: Oh, so they thought this was the first time something like this was happening.
22: That's right. That's right.
0: But as someone else would soon discover, it wasn't the first time, not even close. Enter Coleman Strumpf.
4: I am a economics professor at Wake Forest University. I've been teaching a course on prediction markets for almost 20 years.
0: Coleman may be an economist, but his driving interest is in human behavior. On top of prediction markets, he's written papers about illegal file sharing, tax evasion, and the economics of addiction. And he says if you want to understand where prediction markets came from, just head down to your local horse track.
6: They're under start orders, and they're off.
4: My uncle used to take me to the racetrack and have me bet on horses. A lot of the things that I see when I look at markets today, I could sort of first see then.
0: Watching people read the odds and make bets taught Coleman something essential about gambling. Winning makes people feel good. And the longer the odds, the better the winners feel.
4: I remember when I was younger and I was watching people do it, if somebody would bet on a long shot horse and that horse would actually win, the person would not only win a lot of money, but they were going around to all their friends saying how smart they were because they managed to figure out this very, very unlikely thing from happening. And I sort of realize that's, you know, part of this, the sort of psychology of these markets is people like to be smart. People like to use this as a way of sort of showing off their smarts of how they figure these things out.
0: I should say here, there's been a lot of back and forth over the years about whether or not prediction markets are really just betting dressed up as something fancier. Or if you're looking at legal definitions, whether they might count as gambling. We're not here to litigate that. Coleman's point is as long as people have been putting money on things, whether it's on the stock market, in insurance, or at the racetrack, social scientists and economists have been able to learn something about us from those bets. So flash forward to the 2000 presidential election, George W. Bush versus Al Gore, one of the closest presidential races in a century. Coleman was doing research about election forecasting at the University of North Carolina, and he was keeping a close eye on the Iowa electronic market.
4: I was writing a paper about the Iowa electronic market when my then colleagues at the University of North Carolina at the time, Paul Rohde, came by my office asking me what I was doing. And I said, I'm looking at the first political prediction market we have. And Paul, who is an economic historian, said, nope, that's totally not correct.
5: He was MIT and I'm Stanford, and a lot of times creative frictions happen from people with different perspectives.
0: That's Paul Rohde. He's an economic historian at the University of Michigan. But back in the early 2000s, he worked down the hall from Coleman at the University of North Carolina.
5: I happened to be reading some microfilm at the library and came across news stories in October, November 1924 about election markets. So I go up to Coleman Strump to his office and say, hey, did you know these happened? And he wasn't aware that they happened. So it was an interesting surprise for both of us.
0: Paul and Coleman started digging into the archives in earnest. And it turns out, pretty much as long as there have been elections, people have been betting on them.
4: Back to the 16th century.
5: There's betting on who would become the Pope.
4: Elections in city-states, in Venice and Genoa.
0: And in the U.S.
4: You can, like, find markets going back to George Washington.
5: How long the Stamp Act would be in place before the American Revolution.
0: Paul and Coleman say for centuries, these markets stayed relatively small. There wasn't a ton of money on the line. Sometimes the bets didn't involve money at all.
4: If the candidate I support doesn't win, I'm going to cut my beard. Or I'm going to walk from New York to Boston.
5: Or you have to eat a crow if I'm right. You have to push me in a wheelbarrow down Main Street.
0: But around the turn of the 20th century, election markets in the United States really started to gain steam.
4: The main place that people would trade on elections was something called the Curb Exchange, which literally, as the name suggests, was the curb outside the New York Stock Exchange.
5: They'd be sitting on the curb, and they'd be trading stocks and signaling the people in the offices about them.
0: Stocks, to be clear, in political candidates, people running for office.
4: Reporters for the Wall Street Journal, New York Times could go down to this pit and not only tell us what the overall price was, but the names of the people trading. And if you look, the people who were trading, these were like the elite of the city. These were people from Tammany Hall. These were bankers, Wall Street folks, people who owned hotels.
5: People would be doing this very publicly. So if you were like the head of the Republican Party or you're the head of the New York Tammany Hall, you'd be expected to go to the betting commissioner and be willing to offer money for your candidate.
18: Wow.
5: So it would be part of the publicity about you're standing behind this person. You think they have a good shot of winning.
0: Were you expected to bet on your own candidate, or could you bet against your candidate if you thought your candidate wasn't going to win?
5: So we knew that, like, William Jennings Bryan, the populist from Nebraska, was not popular with the workers in New York. The Democratic machine in New York has to, like, bet for him. But then the stories are, behind the scenes, they're placing bets the other way so that they cancel out.
0: Because they don't want to lose money. Like, publicly, they'll say, we love him, we endorse him, but they don't want to lose their money in the market.
5: Yeah, so they're going to be, like, hedging or going against their candidate.
0: All of this was happening in a sort of legal gray area. Making a friendly bet on the outcome of an election wasn't against the law. But if you did that, you weren't supposed to vote.
5: But I don't think anybody ever said, we're turning you away from the polls because we know that you bet on elections.
0: Were these prediction markets, from as far as you can tell, good at predicting the outcomes of elections and whatever else being bet on?
4: So this was like the second thing that I was wrong about. My sense was, okay, the markets will do as well as they can, but there's not much information to be had. These markets won't really tell us anything. Well, that I was definitely wrong on. And they were always right, basically. They would tell us who would win. They could give you a sense of whether there'd be a landslide. It was really pretty remarkable.
0: You kind of pointed out that late 19th century to World War II era as this kind of golden age almost of prediction markets. Why did they fall off after that for a while?
4: It's a combination of factors. One of the things that both drove the popularity of the markets as well as the discussion of the markets was the press coverage. Through this period, all the newspapers covered it, but they were never very comfortable doing this. Then in the 1930s, that's when the scientific polls, Gallup and some other folks came around. And so the polls were doing something that was kind of the same thing. And newspapers were much more comfortable writing about polls than they were with markets. The other thing, in some sense, has to do with interest of the people trading. So if you're somebody who really likes this for whatever reason, you like to be known as a good forecaster, you like to make money, you like the adrenaline rush, any of these factors. The problem with elections, or at least I'll just say U.S. elections, is we don't have enough of them. This is around the time when thoroughbred racing started to really take off. And so instead of a couple events a year, you could have 12 races a night. And I think for people who are interested in that, I think the horse track was more attractive as a thing to do. And I think some of the interest among traders kind of dissipated at that time.
0: As far as Coleman and Paul can tell, presidential election markets went dark sometime in the 1940s. And then for the next four decades, radio silence. Until 1988, when three professors in Iowa went for a three-beer lunch. And the Iowa electronic markets catapulted prediction markets back into the public consciousness as an alternative to political polls. Here's Robert Forsyth again, one of the founders of the Iowa electronic markets.
22: Once we went nationally, two things happened. We would get phone calls from traders around the country, not realizing we had a $500 limit, and wanting to send us a check for several hundred thousand dollars to invest in the market.
0: Wow. Right?
22: And then we'd have to say, well, gee, that'd be great, but we only can take $500 of your money. But we got to realize that many of these people weren't speculators. These were people that were involved and were trying to hedge some political risks that would affect their company or their operations.
0: Say you're worried a certain candidate might win and pass laws that will hurt your business. You can hedge your bets. Put some money on the person you do not want to win. If they win, you cover your losses.
22: So that was one kind of phone call. And then we would occasionally get a phone call saying, this is great, but you know, you have to stay small. We stay in the United States. Why don't you come with us and come over to the Cayman Islands and we operate there and you can run without restriction. And maybe we should have done that. I don't know. At the point in time, we were a bunch of academics who were mainly concerned with our teaching and our research. And so we turned those opportunities down.
0: Looking back on it now, why do you say, well, maybe we should have done that?
22: Well, you know, there are days that I'm sort of jealous of Kalshi and the Poly Market. I mean, they've really taken the same idea. I mean, they're running basically the same prediction markets we did, but on a much bigger scale. In fact, they basically used the same rules for trading and issuing contracts that we used back in 1988. But they certainly have expanded it vastly until you can just about trade on anything there.
0: The Iowa electronic market established something important. It demonstrated to modern economists that prediction markets worked. And that sparked a chain reaction, says economist Coleman Strumpf.
4: Once we see, oh, look, these markets kind of work in the modern period, could we use these markets to forecast other things? So could we look at other elections? Could we look at current events? And I think it kind of showed to the world that these things could work, but maybe it was only in this one specific domain. And we didn't yet know, would that same kind of forecasting savvy translate into other situations? So that was for other markets to help point out.
0: Coming up, another economist gets close to answering that question, but then his experiment goes off the rails.
7: They called it terrorism futures, I think. Well, the accusation was we were having markets betting on death.
0: You're listening to Throughline from NPR.
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16: You're listening to Throughline from NPR. I'm Rund Abdelfattah. Today on the show, we're talking about prediction markets. Once it was clear they worked for some things, such as political elections, the question became, what else could the markets forecast? In the early 1990s, Robin Hanson was a young programmer and, his words, amateur economist. He dropped out of grad school to move to Silicon Valley, where he worked two jobs, one during the day and one at night. Not because he had to, but because he was that excited. All around him, he saw an artificial intelligence revolution unfolding.
17: I was hanging out with futurists and science fiction fans who generally had a very ambitious vision of the future of how technology could do lots of things. So, for example, some of the people I was hanging out with eventually, I think, became the Bitcoin founders. Other people were doing a thing called nanotechnology, which was a futuristic image of fine, detailed assembly of atoms. Other people were into space. I was in a world, all of which were trying to make the future and make it big and grand and different. And we were pursuing different technologies for it. But we all had this idea that what you wanted to do was to be part of a project that was trying to change the world in a big way.
16: Robin had moved to Silicon Valley in part to join the race to build a World Wide Web. He got a job in the AI center of Lockheed Martin, an American global security company that's one of the biggest defense contractors for the U.S. government. And later, he consulted at Xanadu, an early internet network pioneer. But more than anything, Robin wanted to change the way we think. He was interested in information, how people get it, how they use it to make decisions. And he was frustrated because the world as he saw it was inundated with bad information.
17: If you think about the topics in the news or pundit commentary or politician stances, those sort of topics, we were thinking that the world just doesn't do very well. People say stupid things, other people believe them, and we don't actually figure out the truth very well. So I thought if we had betting markets on these topics, then that could be a healthier consensus that we could use to decide what we all believe. And in those sort of grand, ambitious terms, I started to think and write about how far could we go with using betting markets on many different topics.
16: Robin and one of his buddies created board games where players would bet on the outcome of a murder mystery. He built what he thinks might have been the first

0: And to think through the issues and make demonstration projects to show people what could work.
1: Robin was imagining a system of what he called idea futures. His vision was, instead of having disagreement over decisions, what if we had a model that could process lots of data, lots of different points of view, and spit out the best possible answer? A market, he thought, could fundamentally change how people shared ideas. Eventually, Robin started to feel stunted in the corporate world, so he went back to academia. And that's where, around the year 2000, he got a call from DARPA. That's the U.S. Defense Advanced Research Projects Agency.
0: DARPA, which is a blue sky research arm of the Defense Department, it had heard about prediction markets or betting markets, and it said, gee, maybe this is something we want to look at. And it set up a proposal to say, show us that this could work for our stuff. Show us that betting markets could do something the Department of Defense would find interesting. And the person who ran that came to me personally to make sure I knew about this, because he had read about me and he saw that, you know, I was a person known in the space.
1: Getting this kind of a request from DARPA, like, what was your first thought of potentially working with the government and with defense specifically? And were you surprised that they would have an interest in incorporating prediction markets in some form into their strategy?
0: Look, maybe I should have, but come on, I was a young and, you know, grandiose, ambitious guy, and this was my grand vision, and somebody was finally wanting to pursue the vision, and I was very open to that. So yeah. I was not overly surprised that the world was catching on to my ideas.
1: Robin started working on a new, more sophisticated kind of prediction market. Instead of just betting on a single issue or question, traders in Robin's new market would be able to bet on combinations of related questions.
0: We said, well, what would we apply that to? So we thought, well, let's take geopolitical events in the Middle East as the forum for our predictions.
1: So for example, you might ask, do you think the Saudi regime will fall in the next 6 months? And next question, if it does, how do you think that will affect the price of oil? Here's Robin reading directly from the project proposal.
0: So it said, we plan to cover 8 nations. For each nation in each quarter of a year, we plan to have traders predict military activity, political instability, economic growth, U.S. military activity, and U.S. financial involvement.
1: Robin and his team got the green light from the Department of Defense shortly after September 11th, 2001. The project wasn't a direct response to 9/11, but as the U.S. ramped up its war on terrorism, the work Robin was doing took on a new context. The team decided to call its project the Policy Analysis Market. It was set to launch in summer of 2003, and when it did, members of the public would be invited to trade on it. Each person could invest a maximum of $100. The Policy Analysis Market did not have permission from the CFTC to do this, but it didn't need approval because it was an agent of the U.S. government.
0: And then we made a call for proposals for testers. We said, who wants to come be early users of this website? And we will pay you to sort of test it out and help us work it out till it's ready for the big leagues. We made a public website where we showed the idea and a sample screen of what the thing might look like. And then we said, please come, you know, join our project.
1: That sample screen showed the sample markets, organized in buckets by topic. So there was a section for military activity, one for economic growth, and so on. But there was an extra section, miscellaneous, for bets that didn't fall neatly under any of the other categories.
0: And I think in the sample miscellaneous section had two miscellaneous events. One was, what if North Korea sent off a missile somewhere? And another was, what if Arafat, who at the time was an important politician, was assassinated? How would that change events?
1: Yasser Arafat wasn't just an important politician. He was the longtime leader of the Palestine Liberation Organization and president of the Palestinian Authority, placing him at the center of one of the most protracted and high-stakes conflicts in the world.
0: Things that we thought might be relevant for the events we were talking about.
1: I mean, that's going to attract controversy.
0: Well,
1: right?
0: This was the Middle East. I mean, we were doing 8 nations in the Middle East, which was going to include Israel.
1: Which 8 nations?
0: Israel and Egypt and, you know, Syria and Iraq, et cetera. Those would be part of the mix.
1: The website went live. Online registration for the policy analysis market was scheduled to go public on August 1st, 2003.

0: but it never got that far.
1: Ladies and gentlemen, first of all, thanks for being here. Senator Wyden...
2: On a Monday morning, a very particular Monday morning, July 28th, 2003, two senators had a press conference.
1: Note, we have discovered something that is going on at the Department of Defense, a relatively small program run by Admiral Poindexter that is almost unbelievable.
2: They called attention to our project in their press conference and said, this is terrible.
1: In fact, when you describe it to people, they say, well, this can't be the truth. I mean, obviously this can't be going on.
0: The senator compares the policy analysis market to a headline in The Onion. You can hear laughs in the background.
3: I mean, the idea of a federal betting parlor on atrocities and terrorism is ridiculous and it's grotesque.
2: And they called it betting on terrorist attacks. They said we were going to have betting markets on terrorist attacks, and this was a terrible thing to do.
3: But clearly, this is morally wrong. I think this is unbelievably stupid.
2: And a lot of pundits and people talked to each other, and so much media stuff happened that by the very next morning, the Secretary of Defense, in front of Congress, said this project's dead. Within 24 hours.
0: Wow.
2: And in that 24 hours, nobody asked us if the accusations were correct.
0: What was the nature of the accusations?
2: Well, the accusation was we were having markets betting on death. And that was the very idea of betting on death was bad. There was also two other kinds of complaints people had about things they thought might go wrong. But that was the most direct presenting complaint. It's just bad to bet on death.
0: Is that how you saw it? Like, on some level, isn't it betting on death?
2: I mean, yes. The whole point is, if we're giving the Defense Department advice about the Middle East, about military stuff, yeah, deaths are going to be involved somewhere in the Defense Department's events in the Middle East, right? Mm. Death is likely to be involved in those consequences.
0: When Robin looked at the policy analysis market, he saw the potential good it could do. He believed it might encourage world leaders to think twice before starting short-sighted wars. It might help prevent terrorist attacks by predicting when and where they could happen. The public saw it differently.
2: If this is how we're going to find out about terrorism, we don't want it. Let's not do this thing to find out about terrorism. Like, that's just going too far, was, I guess, the statement.
0: It was seen as going too far. Why? Why do you think in that moment it was seen as going too far?
2: I'm an economist, and so all my life I have faced the facts that many people have, you might say, hang-ups or reservations about money. There are many just rules people have about where money should or shouldn't be involved in the world. And that's often a bit puzzling to we economists because we see how powerful money can be and all the great things it can do. And this just seems to be a rule people have in their head, no betting on death. A rationale for that could be that if you bet on death, you could create incentives to cause deaths. But that wasn't very plausible in this context. These are going to be small markets without much money at stake, so nobody's going to go kill anybody for $30. I mean, I was hoping, of course, that in the future there'd be bigger markets, et cetera, but being concerned that this particular market would cause people to do harm to make some money didn't make much sense because of the small stakes involved.
0: It's understandable that on a kind of psychological or just sort of that feeling of like ickiness, right? That people feel discomfort.
2: Right. That's one of these things. The economists see this ickiness thing all the time and we go, why? Why is this icky? But yes, right. People have ickiness.
0: So you don't see it at all.
2: Which is like, look, if you see a room in surgery and you see them cutting open with a scalpel, it's just icky, right?
0: Sure.
2: But you go, I need to suppress that reaction because I do think surgery is legitimate. And I don't want to yell and make them all stop the surgery just because I'm having an icky reaction to seeing somebody get cut with a knife, right? I've learned that I have all sorts of maybe immediate reactions that I need to hold back and to restrain because first I need to think about, does the reaction make sense and is it appropriate?
0: On July 29th, 2003, just 24 hours after the media firestorm ignited, the policy analysis market went dark. The head of DARPA resigned. And the promise Robin Hanson had seen in the growing world of prediction markets came to a screeching halt. But prediction markets were not gone forever. Outside DARPA, outside universities, a seed had been planted and started to take root. Private industry was poised to capitalize on these theoretical ideas to make very real money.
4: Hello and welcome. My name is John Delaney and I'm the CEO of Intrade.
0: That's coming up. 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
0: You're listening to Throughline from NPR. I'm Rand Abdelfattah. Today on the show, how prediction markets grew from an idea to a full-blown industry and the big moral questions they raise. Prediction markets are growing fast. Since the beginning of this year, users on Polymarket and Kalshi traded more than $60 billion on both platforms. That's already more than in all of 2025. Unlike the Iowa Electronic Markets and DARPA's Policy Analysis Market, Polymarket and Kalshi are for-profit entities. They make money on every transaction. But they're not the first companies to try and take prediction markets commercial.
8: Around 2000, two markets arose.
0: This is our prediction markets guide and historian, economist Coleman Strumpf.
8: One was called InTrade, which was an Irish site, but mainly oriented towards people in the United States. And the second was a site called Betfair, which was a UK site, and it was mostly oriented to people in Britain.
0: It's not a coincidence that both InTrade and Betfair were based overseas. You need permission from the federal government to run a futures market in the United States. And so far, the U.S. government had only given its blessing to one such market, the Iowa Electronic Market. So even though InTrade's founders were both from New York, they moved their company offshore to Ireland. But Americans still use the site. And when they started wagering money on U.S. elections, the media took notice.
9: Wouldn't you like to predict the future? Like, who will be the next president?
10: I move Senator Barack Obama of Illinois.
9: There's a website that makes more accurate predictions than any I've ever come across.
11: You can bet not just on candidates, but on everything from box office receipts to the weather. And this is real money.
12: When I found out that we could actually trade on politics, it was like, what? Why have we been investing in stocks all along?
9: Intrade.com.
13: When you trade on Intrade, you put your money where your mind is.
0: Both InTrade and Betfair were growing around the same time that Robin Hanson was helping to develop the policy analysis market at DARPA. And in 2003, just a few months after the federal government pulled the plug on the policy analysis market, InTrade made its own headlines.
14: It's been a dramatic and historic day in Iraq, one that America...
0: There was a market open on InTrade about whether Saddam Hussein would be, quote, captured or neutralized before the end of 2003. In the fall, there wasn't much to report. It didn't look like the U.S. military had any particularly good leads. But then, in early December, trades saying Hussein would be found spiked. And just a couple days later...
15: Saddam Hussein was captured Saturday, December 13th at about 8:30 p.m. local.
0: The next year, in 2004, InTrade made headlines again, this time for very accurately predicting the results of the Bush v. Kerry presidential election. That media coverage triggered a bump in InTrade's American users.
8: The market was going well, aside from the fact that it was not located in the United States, and the CFTC was furious about this.
0: the Commodity Futures Trading Commission, which regulates futures markets in the U.S., went after both Intrade and its counterpart, the British site Betfair.
8: Betfair pretty much said, okay, I understand, even though, you know, we are not a U.S. company, we will basically set up a wall that will make it harder and harder for people in the U.S. to trade on the site. And in fact, today, Betfair still exists. If you go to the site from the United States, you won't even be able to access it.
0: But Intrade and its CEO wouldn't play ball. So between 2005 and 2013, the CFTC came back over and over again. First with a cease and desist and fines, because Intrade allowed its users to trade on commodities that didn't have legal markets in the U.S., like crude oil and gold futures. Then Congress passed legislation cracking down on online gambling. Intrade saw a big drop in users. And finally, in 2013, the CFTC came back to hammer in the final nail in Intrade's coffin, a lawsuit.
8: They were perpetually trying to get Intrade shut down.
16: This week, the website Intrade, based in Ireland, said all American users must shut down their accounts by the end of the year.
17: Little is known about what happened to Intrade. A statement on its website says it stopped trading due to, quote, circumstances recently uncovered.
18: I think everyone's surprised. The biggest part of the surprise is we don't yet know why it is that Intrade is shut down.
8: Eventually, a series of things happened at Intrade that led to the company's demise. The CEO died climbing Mount Everest, and that was a big issue. And then it also turned out that the company was not following standard accounting practices for keeping the money available for people who wanted to cash out.
0: Mm.
8: And when that became public, that was kind of the beginning of the end of this company.
0: But the CFTC did not stop going after Intrade, even after the company had gone out of business.
8: Spring of 2013, Intrade is basically non-existent. The CFTC fined Intrade, a company that basically doesn't exist anymore, a few million dollars. There's an expression apparently in the financial world called fining a corpse. So Intrade being the financial corpse in this case. And I guess the idea is to just say, look, if somebody else tries to do what Intrade did, we're going to come after you.
0: They're sending a message.
8: Exactly, 100%. And so clearly around, you know, through 2013, the federal regulatory agency in the U.S. is in no way interested in having these markets.
0: That isn't to say no one tried. A few other election markets made a go of it in the U.S. over the course of the 2010s. Sports gambling became legal in some states during this time. But on the whole, the federal government kept a very tight leash on those markets. And that includes Kalshi and Polymarket, the two prediction markets that are in the news right now. Both sites gained steam around the 2024 presidential election. Kalshi ran legally under the watchful eye of the CFTC. But Polymarket did not get that same go-ahead and was completely banned by the U.S. government in 2022 for failing to comply with federal regulations. All this until last year, when President Trump appointed a new chair to the CFTC, a guy named Michael Selig. He was chief counsel of the Crypto Task Force at the Securities and Exchange Commission.
8: And he is very, very favorably inclined to prediction markets. And it is a diametric opposite of anything I'd ever seen in my 30 years of looking at prediction markets. So he is very much on the side of all the prediction markets. And as of now, in 2026, this is a very favorable space for prediction markets.
0: But others say there are real concerns about how prediction markets are being used. For example, the New York Times recently did a close examination of Polymarket users. It identified some 11,000 accounts that raised, quote, warning signs. That included successful long shot bets, extremely well-timed wagers by new accounts, and bettors who gambled on a specific topic without ever losing. A lot of these users focused on military operations, so there's reason to believe the traders may have been people who work for the U.S. military or the government. Paul Rohde, Coleman Strump's former colleague, has been following prediction markets for decades, and he says this ethical question is one he thinks about not just in terms of what's happening with prediction markets now, but where they're likely to go in the future.
19: the logic of you're betting on whether somebody's assassinated, that's really ugly. The idea that you're profiting from somebody else's misfortune, that arises disgust. That arises this, you know, kind of reaction that you can help somebody out in their time of trouble, but you should not be gaining from their time of trouble, their misfortune, and betting on in favor of, or that you believe somebody's going to be assassinated, or you have private information that they're going to be assassinated. That just, there is a disgust reaction to that. It seems really dark and really immoral.
0: Back in 2003, the economist Robin Hanson looked on as that feeling of disgust swallowed up his DARPA project, the policy analysis market. But watching what's happening with prediction markets today, he says he's excited. He hopes this is just the beginning of a future where prediction markets are a much bigger part of our lives.
2: For example, we could have a market for each company. And if you keep the CEO, what's the stock price? And if you get rid of the CEO, what's the stock price? We could have markets for students about what schools to go to or what majors to take. You could have markets to individuals about if you dated somebody, how long would the relationship last? You could have it about whether to change government policies in an area.
20: You sound so optimistic. And then there's this part of me that's like, do I want to calculate every decision I ever make? Like, gives me anxiety.
2: We are somewhat uncomfortable with the idea that we replace personal relationships and personal habits with structured systems. But over centuries, we've made enormous changes in what systems we are comfortable with and that we have around us. And if at one time something was too early, later on, it might no longer be too early and people might be ready to accept it.
8: Another possibility is some combination of social backlash, regulatory backlash, a change in administration in the White House and or Congress, and these things are prohibited. And then they go to zero.
0: Coleman Strumpf went from watching horse racing as a kid to studying prediction markets and says economists have almost always felt more optimistic about prediction markets than regular Americans. Every time these markets make a comeback, economists want to believe they're back for good. But as long as Coleman's been studying this history, he says that's never been the case. It's a repeating cycle, a boom in popularity followed by a crash out. Because the more money and power prediction markets hold, the more controversy they attract.
8: I'm as surprised at where we are in 2026 as anyone else. If you had asked me in 2023, would we be here? I would have been nowhere close to this.
0: As far as what might happen next, Coleman says he's glad he doesn't have to put money on it.

0: And that's it for this week's show. I'm Randa Abdelfattah. Throughline was created by me and Ramtin Arablouei. This episode was produced by me and
1: Sarah Wyman,
2: Julia Redpath,
3: Casey Miner,
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8: Julie Kay.
0: Thank you to David Vieri, Brett Neely, Johannes Durgi, Dylan Kurtz, Rebecca Farrar, Yolanda Sangweni, and Tommy Evans. And shout out to Michael Strunk. Fact checking for this episode was done by Kevin Vogel. This episode was mixed by Maggie Luthar. Music for this episode was composed by Ramtin and his band Drop Electric, which includes
5: Naveed Marvi, Sho Fujiwara,
1: Anya Mizani.
0: And finally, if you have an idea or liked something you heard on the show, please write us at throughline@npr.org. And if you're open to us giving you a call back, leave your number too. We might feature your idea in an upcoming episode. Also, make sure to follow us on Apple, Spotify, or the NPR app. That way, you'll never miss an episode. Thanks for listening.
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0: This is Weekend Edition from NPR News. I'm Aisha Roscoe, and it's time to play the puzzle. Joining us is Will Shortz. He's puzzle editor of the New York Times and puzzle master of Weekend Edition. How's it going, Will?
1: I am great. How are you, Aisha?
0: I am good, blessed, and highly favored. Will you please remind us of last week's challenge?
1: Yes, it came from Jim Francis of Kirkland, Washington. I said, think of a famous singer, eight-letter first name, four-letter last. I said the first syllable of her first name, the second syllable of her first name backward, and the last name forward again are all verbs associated with human desire. What singer is this? Well, it's Courtney Love, makes the words court, yen, and love.
0: Oh, okay. Well, a lot of people got this. I guess Courtney Love has a good name for puzzles, I would think.
1: Yes.
0: But there were nearly 2,000 correct entries this week. That's a lot. And our winner is Larry Birkenmeyer of Glenview, Illinois. Congratulations, Larry.
2: Well, thank you very much.
0: So, Larry, how did you figure out this week's answer?
2: Well, as you say, about 2,000 people got it, so it wasn't too hard for us. But I thought it was something about romantic verb, and love came to mind immediately, and four-letter word, love. Okay, singer's named Love. Courtney Love is the only one I could think of right off. And then court, and then, okay, Courtney again. Okay, got it.
0: So how long have you been playing the puzzle?
2: Oh, 5 to 6 years, probably.
0: Okay. And so you've been submitting, but this is your first time winning, and you, like, I mean, you had a lot of competition. So that's good.
2: Got lucky.
0: Yeah. So what do you do when you're not playing the puzzle?
2: We are both retired, and we play tennis and volleyball, and I golf, and I read a lot. My wife loves to bake, and she does some gardening, so we keep ourselves busy.
0: Yeah, that sounds really busy. I mean, volleyball, I mean, and tennis, that's very active. More active than me. Well, it sounds like you're ready to play the puzzle, but I got to ask you, are you ready to play the puzzle?
2: Yeah, I'm ready.
0: All right, take it away, Will.
1: All right, Larry and Aisha, every answer today is a word, name, or a familiar phrase in which the first syllable is pronounced fair, F-A-I-R, in any spelling. For example, if I said locale for an exhibition, you would say a fairground.
2: Okay.
1: Here's number one, a long stretch on a golf course.
2: Fairway.
1: Right, alternative to Celsius in temperatures.
2: Fahrenheit.
1: Right, Alaska City, just south of the Arctic Circle.
2: Fairbanks.
1: Uh-huh, a boat that transports passengers across a river or body of water.
2: A fairy?
1: Yes, a monarch in ancient Egypt.
2: A pharaoh?
1: Yes, a medical term for the throat.
2: Pharynx.
1: Pharynx, good. Revolving ride at an amusement park.
2: A Ferris wheel.
1: Good job. Cinderella or Hansel and Gretel?
2: Fairy tale.
1: Yes, a small domesticated animal related to the European polecat.
2: Ferret.
1: That's it. Historical Jewish sect in the Gospels and Acts of the Apostles.
2: The Pharisees.
1: Good. County of Northern Virginia that's adjacent to Washington, D.C. I bet Aisha knows this.
0: Yeah, I do know this one, just because I live near
2: I'm not sure on this one. If you could help
0: me
2: out.
0: Oh, yeah. Fairfax.
1: Fairfax. Good job.
2: Okay.
1: How about actress Morgan?
2: Fairchild.
1: Good. Lewis, who leads the Nation of Islam.
2: Lewis Farrakhan.
1: Good. Chemical secreted by the body that's a stimulant to others.
2: A pheromone.
1: Good. And here's your last one, a fond goodbye.
2: Farewell.
1: Good job.
0: Yes, yeah, that, like, you did a wonderful job, just fabulous job. So how do you feel, Larry?
2: I feel great. I was hoping I didn't embarrass myself, and I think I did all right.
0: Oh, yeah, did better than all right. You ran away with the whole thing. For playing our puzzle today, you'll get a Weekend Edition lapel pin as well as puzzle books and games. You can read all about it at npr.org/puzzle. And, Larry, what member station do you listen to?
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0: That's Larry Birkenmeyer of Glenview, Illinois. Thanks so much for playing the puzzle.
2: Well, thank you very much. It was fun.
0: All right, Will, what's next week's challenge?
1: Yes, it comes from Mike Reese, who's a longtime writer and showrunner for The Simpsons. Name a classic song with a two-word title, drop the first letter, add an R after the new first letter, and the result will be the names of two countries, one after the other. What song is this? So again, a classic song, two-word title, drop the first letter, add an R after the new first letter, and the result will be the names of two countries, one after the other. What song is this?
0: When you have the answer, go to our website, npr.org/puzzle, to submit your response. Just fill out the form on the puzzle page. Remember, just one entry, please. Our deadline for entries this week is Thursday, June 4th at 3 p.m. Eastern. Don't forget to include a phone number where we can reach you. If you're the winner, we'll give you a call. And if you pick up the phone, you'll get to play on the air with the puzzle editor of the New York Times and puzzle master of Weekend Edition, Will Shortz. Thank you, Will.
1: Thank you, Aisha.
0: At last week's meeting of top cancer researchers, there was big news. It's a new drug that researchers say is redefining treatment of pancreatic cancer, a disease once thought to be virtually untreatable. We're joined now by NPR consumer health correspondent Yuki Noguchi, who is coming to us with some positive news, and we really like that. Thank you for being here.
3: Happy to oblige.
0: So, what makes this news so significant?
3: You know, it's that this drug seems to have unlocked this new way to treat pancreatic cancer, which, as you mentioned, is one of the most lethal cancers. And it's also pretty common. You know, about 70,000 people in the U.S. get diagnosed with it every year. And while with other cancers, we've seen treatments increase 5-year survival rates to like 70%, with pancreatic cancer, that rate is 13%.
0: So tell us a bit about what makes this a potential breakthrough.
3: The drug is called daraxonrasib. It basically turns off the signals for mutated pancreatic cells to reproduce. It stops cancer from growing. What's so exciting is that we know similar drugs using these same RAS mutations, as they're called, have greatly improved survival for colorectal cancer and lung cancers already. So that's why the chief medical officer at the American Society for Clinical Oncology called it the most innovative and exciting new announcement at their meeting this year, and also why the drug's chief investigator, Brian Wolpin at Dana-Farber Cancer Institute, called it a new era for patients.
4: Drugs that really get at the basis, the molecular basis of the disease, will allow us to make it much more treatable and have patients live for substantially longer. This trial, daraxonrasib, the data we've seen, is the first step in that process.
0: And what does this mean for patients?
3: Well, in the phase 3 trial, it shows reduced risk of death by 60% and increases overall patient survival to more than a year, 13 months to be exact, which is roughly double how long people typically live on chemotherapy treatments, because chemo just doesn't work well on pancreatic tumors. You know, but another big benefit is that it comes with fewer side effects and less harsh ones. The most common is like an acne-like rash, you know, often mild, but in severe cases can look like, you know, bloody sores. But by comparison, you know, anyone who knows chemotherapy knows it's just really terrible. Patients often quit because they can't tolerate these various side effects. Notably, that did not happen with this drug. And that's so critical because not only is it extending life, it's making the quality of that time better. And I've been talking to patients who tell me how grateful they are for this drug. You know, Nebraska Senator Ben Sasse has also spoken about being in this successful trial and how grateful he is for that.
0: So what's the next step? Is this going to be available to everybody?
3: It is increasingly available, yes, because the Food and Drug Administration has already expanded patient access to it, even though the agency hasn't granted full approval yet. You know, that's expected potentially by the end of the year.
0: That's NPR's Yuki Noguchi. Thank you so much for speaking with us today.
3: Thank you, Aisha.
0: The Theo Baker's reporting for his college paper 3 years ago led to the resignation of Stanford University's president. Baker's written a book called How to Rule the World. It's about what he learned in college, including how tech executives and venture capitalists compete for promising students.
5: There's an entirely integrated system to try to exploit and extract talent as early as it arrives. There are students who are upperclassmen who are employed as talent scouts by venture capital firms to try to seek out the freshmen the second they arrive.
0: Listen to that conversation tomorrow on Morning Edition. 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Allen Ginsberg was perhaps the most important post-war poet of the 20th century. His work influenced countless writers and gave voice to the perspective of a new generation that would change popular culture itself. Ginsberg was born 100 years ago this Wednesday. The anniversary is being celebrated in literary events around the world. From New York, Tom Vitale has this appreciation.
6: In 1985, sitting in his Lower East Side bedroom office in a plain denim shirt, amid shelves of books and Buddhist devotional objects, Allen Ginsberg told me he was interested in the nature of consciousness. He said his poems looked political, but he was simply trying to capture his thoughts.
7: I write about what goes through my mind, and naturally the world goes through my mind. So it looks like I'm writing about the world, but I'm just writing about notating the record of my mind's epiphanies.
6: The epiphanies in Ginsberg's most famous poem, Howl, were about the lives and exploits of his circle of friends who became known as the Beats, including novelists Jack Kerouac and William Burroughs. In an era of Eisenhower and Disney, these literary hipsters craved jazz, smoked reefer, and popped pills. But they were also serious about their art. They embraced pacifism, sexual freedom, and Zen Buddhism.
8: Now, since reading is going reasonably well, I'd like to try to read Howl.
6: Ginsberg wrote Howl in 1955. 3 years later, he recorded it at a Chicago festival.
8: I saw the best minds of my generation destroyed by madness, starving, hysterical, naked, dragging themselves through the Negro streets at dawn looking for an angry fix. Angel-headed hipsters burning for the ancient heavenly connection to the starry dynamo in the machinery of night.
6: Lawrence Ferlinghetti published Howl in the Pocket Poet series of his City Lights Press. At a conference on the Beats in 1994, he told me the little 75-cent paperback had a giant impact.
9: Before Allen Ginsberg's Howl, the state of poetry in America was a little bit the way it is today. Poetry about poetry, language about language. So when Howl knocked the sides out of things, just the way rock music in the 60s knocked the sides out of the old music world.
6: Howl gave voice to an undercurrent of dissatisfaction and alienation in Eisenhower's America. Today, Ginsberg's poetry still resonates, says Academy of American Poets Chancellor Cornelius Eady.
10: He was a large poet, and his influence is great. The beat poets, political poets, jazz poets, queer poets, he was a fundamental rock for so many voices.
6: While Howl was Ginsberg's most famous poem, his masterpiece came later, Kaddish, named for the Jewish prayers for the dead. He wrote it for his mother, Naomi, who died in a New York mental institution.
7: Aye, we do worse. We're in a fix. You're out. Death let you out. Death had the mercy. You're done with your century. Done with God. Done with the path through it. Done with yourself at last. Pure. Back to the babe, dark, before your father, before us all, before the world, there, rest.
6: Like many of his finest poems, Ginsberg said he wrote Kaddish using a technique he learned from Jack Kerouac, of capturing his stream of consciousness on paper.
7: Well, it was a result of listening to Ray Charles and reading the rhythms of the Kaddish in an old Hebrew book that a friend gave me, and a big shot of methamphetamine. Coming home from Hoboken at dawn and sitting down at my desk and continuing writing that afternoon and all night long and up for the next afternoon, one big session.
6: Allen Ginsberg was born in 1926 in Paterson, New Jersey. His father, Louis, was a high school teacher and himself a lyric poet. His father introduced him to poetry, but the younger Ginsberg didn't take himself seriously as a writer until he was a freshman at Columbia University.
7: Sort of committed myself internally when I met Kerouac and Burroughs in 1944-45, because they made such a spiritual impression on me that I realized this was a quality I hadn't met in my life before, except maybe in my mother's madness, except theirs was sane.
6: The Beats dedicated themselves to what Jack Kerouac described as a new vision that would strip away layers of false language to reveal the truth of what was actually happening. Ginsberg said in the end, his writing was about sympathy. His poem, Sunflower Sutra, describes a moment in 1955 in which he and Kerouac noticed an ash-covered sunflower husk in a Berkeley train yard.
11: We're beautiful golden sunflowers inside, blessed by our own seed and golden hairy naked accomplishment bodies, growing into mad black formal sunflowers in the sunset, spied on by our own eyes under the shadow of the mad locomotive riverbank sunset Frisco hilly tin can evening sit down vision.
6: Allen Ginsberg died in 1997 at the age of 70. His books of poetry have sold more than 1 million copies. For NPR News, I'm Tom Vitale in New York.
0: 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I'm Aisha Roscoe.
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16: 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Partly sunny with a high near 78 degrees, an east-southeast wind 5 to 8 miles per hour. Tonight, mostly cloudy with a low around 59 degrees. And on Monday, it'll be mostly sunny with a high near 82. And Monday night, mostly clear with a low around 57 degrees. It's 10 o'clock.
17: Why is it okay for the father to be outside the home working, but it's not okay for the mother to do that, even in situations where she may be single and caring for her children on her own, and, like, who else is going to go to work?
18: Girl, you know why?
17: 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You got to say
18: 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You know why? Society does not want to see women get out of that role.
17: I'm Brittany Luce, and this week on It's Been a Minute, I'm getting into the backlash that Skim's executive Emma Greed received for claiming to spend a maximum of 3 hours per weekend day with her kids. And why total time spent with kids matters less than you might think.
19: And I'm Rachel Martin. Later on Wildcard, musician Noah Kahan on how his mom used to drive him to open mic nights when he was barely a teenager.
20: I couldn't hang out at the bar and drink with everybody, and I couldn't catch up with the people because they were all in their 30s and 40s, and I was just me and my mom hanging and eating baked potatoes, waiting to go on.
19: After these headlines.
21: Live from NPR News in Washington, I'm Nora Rahm. Protesters continue to clash with federal immigration agents at an ICE detention center in Newark, New Jersey. The mayor has announced a limited curfew. Bruce Kahnweiser reports.
1: Mayor Ross Baraka said the curfew was going into effect immediately and that it would continue indefinitely from 9 p.m. to 6 a.m. Demonstrators have maintained a presence outside Delaney Hall for more than a week, while detainees inside the facility wage a hunger and labor strike. On Friday, Governor Mike Sherrill announced that state police would replace ICE agents outside Delaney Hall, but violent clashes continued Saturday. Still, the governor defended her decision, noting that ICE agents have previously used deadly force.
2: My focus is on protecting people's right to protest peacefully and ensuring everyone's safety.
1: In January, ICE agents killed two nonviolent protesters in Minnesota. For NPR News, I'm Bruce Kahnweiser in Greenbrook, New Jersey.
21: President Trump is now set to kick off an event on the National Mall next month as part of the celebration of America's 250th birthday after a number of musical acts pulled out. NPR's Tamara Keith has more.
22: The Great American State Fair is meant to be a two-week-long World's Fair, complete with Ferris wheel. But as soon as the slate of nostalgic musical performers was announced, artists started pulling out, saying they didn't realize the association with Trump. Trump called them third-rate artists and said they would be replaced with the, quote, number one attraction anywhere in the world, the man who gets much larger audiences than Elvis in his prime. Trump even suggested making it a MAGA rally. In a statement, Freedom 250 spokesperson Danielle Alvarez said Trump will now personally kick off the fair with an opening ceremony on June 24th. Tamara Keith, NPR News.
21: Polls have opened in Colombia, where voters are casting ballots in the first round presidential election. Security is a top issue. John Otis reports.
23: According to polls, the frontrunner is Ivan Zepeda, a left-wing senator and protege of President Gustavo Petro, who is banned by the Constitution from seeking a second term. Zepeda, speaking here at a campaign rally, says he'll negotiate peace treaties with drug trafficking rebels. By contrast, his main rivals, right-wing lawyer Abelardo de la Estrella and conservative Senator Paloma Valencia, are promising military crackdowns. If no one secures more than half the votes in today's balloting, the top two finishers will meet in a June 21st runoff. For NPR News, I'm John Otis in Bogota, Colombia.
21: This is NPR News in Washington. 1,037 people donning white halter dresses and platinum blonde wigs descended on Palm Springs, California yesterday, ahead of what would have been Marilyn Monroe's 100th birthday. Madison Aument from member station KVCR reports.
24: The rules were simple. Blonde wig, white halter dress, and...
25: You need to have your red lips to get counted.
24: Volunteers shouted instructions inside the glam tent, where the hairspray flowed freely. As many, like Rich Robinson, who came in from Seattle, got glammed up by pros.
26: They are beautifying my Marilyn Monroe hair at this moment.
24: Like the hair products, the impressions flowed too.
27: Diamonds are a girl's best friend.
24: That's Julie Varon, who came from Hollywood. The lookalikes eventually gathered for the final count with the MC, Scott Nevins.
28: 1,037 Marylands packed this area in Palm Springs and broke the world record.
24: Some like it hot, and here, some also like it record-breaking. For NPR News, I'm Madison Aument in Palm Springs.
21: Italy celebrates Republic Day on Tuesday to remember June 2, 1946, when Italians chose a republic over a monarchy after World War II. A rehearsal for the parade ended in chaos Friday night when a policeman set off fireworks without permission. Dozens of horses bolted and ran through the streets of Rome. The last one was finally recovered yesterday morning. Several people were thrown and some injured. Some of the horses were also injured, but none had to be put down. I'm Nora Rahm, NPR News in Washington.
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0: Hello, hello. I'm Brittany Luce, and you're listening to It's Been a Minute from NPR, a show about what's going on in culture and why it doesn't happen by accident. Our story today starts with one Miss Emma Greed, boss, mom, CEO. She was recently in hot water for comments she made on The Breakfast Club for claiming to spend a maximum of 3 hours per weekend a day with her kids. But what I'm interested in isn't the media tour for her new book or the rage bait. I'm interested in the backlash to the idea that a mom shouldn't have to spend all her time being a parent. And what does that say about the way we think about moms who work? I'm here with Catherine Jaser Morton, writer of the Brooding column from The Cut, and Helena Andrews Dyer, journalist and author, to find out. Catherine, welcome back to It's Been a Minute. And Helena, welcome to the show.
18: Thank you.
3: Thank you.
0: It's so good to have you both here. So I want to start with the visual that Ms. Greed is painting of herself. A high-earning mother who, due to the demands of her various jobs, may not be able to spend tons of time with her children on an average weekend, but she seeks to make up for that in other ways in order to give them the life that they deserve. Why do you think that she has gotten so much attention and backlash for her comments about being a three-hour mom?
18: I think, one, the title, the headline, three-hour mom, right? It's so misleading, and it feels like, okay, so she's just checked out. Like, she's only with her kids for 3 hours, what, out of the...
0: Twice a week.
18: 20, yeah, you know what I mean? It's this idea that, like, she's only with her kids for 3 hours. How could she? How dare she be the type of woman, be the type of mother who doesn't want to be with her kids all the time? I think just the nugget of three-hour mom, like, is as if that's, like, a new type of mom, right? We've got the tiger mom. We've got the trad wife mom. Now we have the quote-unquote three-hour mom. Like, what is that?
4: There's so much here about wealth that is going unspoken. Like, something that I find so interesting about Americans, and I'm saying this as a Canadian right now, is that, like, it's really hard for Americans to develop any kind of class solidarity, because I think that every American, or I don't want to speak for all Americans, obviously, but there's a sense that, like, even if I'm not rich now, who knows, like, someday maybe I will be rich.
0: Temporarily disgraced millionaire.
18: Absolutely.
4: Yeah. Yes. And so we don't, and I'm speaking as a, because I'm a dual citizen, so I can say we also. We don't like to think of ourselves as that different from the wealthy, because it could one day be us. And so to me, I see this story and I'm like, this woman is very wealthy. Her reality is completely unrecognizable to me. I really think of rich people, like people that are that wealthy, as living on a different planet than the rest of us. Like, what she does has no relevance to anything about my life. So I really don't care. But I think a lot of people are like, I am implicated in this reality. This has something to do with me because, you know, I'm not that different from this incredibly wealthy woman. And I think that the kind of unspoken part of the story is that there's a staff that is doing the caretaking the rest of the time. And like, there are a lot of working class women who are also 3 hour moms because they're working all the time and they don't see their kids. They like get home and they're like, okay, dinner and bedtime.
0: I do think that's a, I think that's a very, very important point. Oh, Helena, go ahead.
18: Yeah, because I think to Catherine's point, if you're giving advice, right, because her book is essentially advice to women who want to be ambitious, specifically women who want to climb the corporate ladder and make money. Like, that is who
0: which
18: she's
0: is a specific
18: talking to.
0: It's a specific type of hustle. That's a specific type of thing that you're trying to do. Yeah.
18: It's a very small niche, right? And so if you say then, oh, I'm this type of mom and we should all be, or we should all aspire to this, or this is something that everyone can do, I think that's where a lot of the ick comes from moms who are like, well, honey, you know, we all can't do this. We all, and she said in the Wall Street Journal article, literally the next paragraph, she's like, hey, I have a chief of staff. I have nannies. I have a chef.
0: A chief
18: I have
0: of a staff driver. Of her other staff.
18: Yeah. I have a driver. Like, to Catherine's point, this is a totally different reality.
0: According to Forbes, her net worth is around $400 million. So, yes, a totally different reality. I think there's another vein of outrage here, which is like a kind of person, sometimes women, often men, who are outraged at the idea that she is not with her children all of the time. That is something that has definitely brought out some animus in a certain type of person who types a lot on the internet. And what's interesting to me about that is that, like, yes, this is a certain type of very wealthy woman. But the other thing that I've noticed within at least this sort of very gendered vein of commentary, where people are upset that she's a mother who doesn't seem to want to be stuck to her children 24/7, there is something that's kind of funny to me about, like, people being like, well, she's not spending any time with her children. And I'm like, do we know how much time Sergey Brin spends with his? Like, I don't know. Do you know? Yeah.
18: We don't know how much time anyone spends with their children. And listen, I was born in 1980. I am a latchkey kid. My mother was a single mother and I'm an only child. Mm-hmm. When I tell you the amount of time I spent by myself, like, all the time. I was with myself all the time. I came home to no one. I had a key, as we all did, around our neck, unlocked my door myself, made myself a snack, watched afternoon cartoons because that was a thing then. And then she probably came home at like 6:30, right? And then we had dinner, and then I did my homework, went to sleep, did it all over again, right? Like, this was not someone who was baking cookies. This was not someone who was, you know, sewing me my school uniform by hand or any of the things that we associate with quote-unquote good motherhood. And she was a very active and present mother. So this idea that there is a threshold or a litmus test of time you have to spend with your children in order to be a good, active, involved parent is ridiculous. And I think most mothers know that.
0: You're listening to It's Been a Minute from NPR. I'm Brittany Luce, here with Catherine Jaser Morton, writer of the Brooding column at The Cut, and Helena Andrews Dyer, journalist and author. We're discussing the backlash that Skims executive Emma Greed received for claiming to spend a maximum of 3 hours with her kids, and what the labor of motherhood really means. My mom worked up until I was born. I'm the second born. And then for most of the rest of my life, my mom was a stay-at-home mom. She sometimes had, like, she had a part-time job at a museum when I was, like, later high school. And my father traveled a lot for work, but basically Monday through Thursday, most weeks for years of my childhood. Because he worked in sales/marketing at that time. That involved a lot of, like, traveling to go meet clients and go do stuff. And my mom did everything with no help. It really is not just like sitting, you know, surrounded by bunnies and ribbons and staring into your children's eyes and playing board games. It's not that. It was so much logistics, so much cleaning, so much cooking, so much planning, so many doctor's appointments.
18: What is parenting, right? And for Emma, she's been able to divorce the labor of caregiving, right? The cooking, the cleaning, the bath time, right? The sort of just labor of parenting, often we call the labor of motherhood, but that stuff, right? She probably doesn't even have to schedule a doctor's appointment. She got a chief of staff, right? Like, all of that stuff.
0: She probably doesn't even know about Dawn power wash.
18: She has taken all of that off of her plate and only left the sweet stuff. She's only left the good stuff, right? The time where you get to just sit and talk to your kids, the time where we're just running around, the time when we're, like, in the pool together, going to the beach. Like, I feel like she said in that article something like she treats core memories and she treats it as like a limited fashion drop, where it's just like they do like something cool, like let's go fishing, like let's go do this. And like, that sounds awesome. Who wouldn't want to do that? Who wouldn't want just the sweet part of any relationship, right? Any relationship, you don't want all the hard labor and you just want the good stuff. And if you can engineer that type of life for yourself, great, right? Most people simply cannot engineer that type of life for themselves. Even for some women, like, there's envy there. I envy that. I envy that she, her vision of motherhood or the way that she's able to perform parenting is a way that doesn't have a lot of quote unquote labor involved. Why? Because she saved her labor for stuff that's actually paying her so that she can get this other part.
0: Now, it's interesting you bring this up because, I mean, the kind of experience that you're talking about where it's like you only get the sweet parts of the parent-child relationship. But there are many fathers of a variety of different economic backgrounds who do kind of, to a certain degree, have that experience of being able to spend time with their children in a way that, for the most part, is probably fun or like memory creating. Mm-hmm. And then with the rest of their time, to your point, Helena, they're able to spend their time on the job that pays them. And that kind of dynamic, even if I think like over time, it has definitely faded. I mean, there are so many different reasons as to why that's not necessarily blanketly the case. So many reasons why that's the case. Women are earning more. Sometimes men are earning less. Women are more educated. Sometimes men are less educated. There are more women breadwinners. And also like fathers have stepped up in terms of, you know, the sorts of childcare and like, you know, housework sort of stuff that they're doing. There's so many reasons that contribute to why that's not always cookie cutter. Like that sort of cookie cutter relationship dynamic is not something that we see as much these days. However, that is kind of how the traditional split of labor goes in a lot of heterosexual partnerships, the traditional split of labor. To a certain degree, it puts the father in a position, the traditional setup. It's basically culturally acceptable for him to place economic security above his role as a parent, or the economic security is his role as the parent. I wonder, why is that acceptable culturally for fathers, or at least it's acceptable culturally enough that it doesn't really go commented upon, but it's unacceptable for mothers. There are plenty of 3-hour moms who, or less, right, who don't get the opportunity to spend as much time with their kids or the kind of time they would like to with their kids because they are outside of the home working. Those women are shamed very often in our society as well. Why is it okay for the father to be outside the home working or spending most of his time doing that, but it's not okay for the mother to do that, even in situations where she may be single and caring for her children on her own and, like, who else is going to go to work?
18: Mm-hmm. Girl, you know why?
0: Say it. You got
18: to
0: say it.
18: You know why? Society does not want to see women outside of the stringent roles and niche they have decided. And by they, the man, the patriarchy, all of it, society doesn't want to see us get out of that role in any way. Because maybe if we do get out of that role, maybe we find, which I think a lot of young women are talking about, if my social media algorithm is to be believed, who don't want to become parents, who see the work and see the labor, and they're like, no, thank you to that. I want to live a different type of life. And then that just upends the whole system. Well, who's going to have the babies? What's going to happen? You know, honestly, it is because society, and I hate saying society, but literally, because we can't see a different way, because we can't see ourselves out of the traditional nuclear family and don't want to, because who's at the top of that? It's white men. And if we disrupt that system in any way, now we're getting deep. If we disrupt that system in any way, these people will lose power. Right? And so, of course, they say, well, no, girl, get back, jump back to your where you need to be. Because as you say, even though more women are in the workforce, there are women who are outperforming, out earning their partners, even though we still make, you know, cents to the dollar in terms of what they make. And you know, white women, black women, Hispanic women, they're still doing the majority of the labor. Every study bears out that it does not matter how much you earn or what you're doing, how much time
0: at home,
18: you spend outside
0: you're doing
18: the home.
0: Bulk of the child
18: at home, you are still doing most of the child care and the labor, because it still falls to you, because society still wants us to know that our most important role and the one that we have to maintain is as a wife and mother. And I mean, it's 2026, but that is still the case.
4: Yeah, I mean, I agree with everything that Helena said. And I just want to add to it that I think, you know, there's this kind of patriarchal white supremacy that wants to keep, you know, basically white men at the top of the sort of economic power structure. But we also have our economic system, you know, systematically undervalues all forms of care. So, like, as long as caregivers are underpaid, as long as there's basically no real economic incentive to do any kind of care work unless you have no choice, you know, and it's just unpaid work, essentially. That's how our whole system is built and has been built for a long time. We're in this really uncomfortable period where in the West, birth rates are going down because women are like, well, given the choice, I'm going to go ahead and work and have a kid or, you know, wait, whatever. And it's it's like a demographic crisis. I mean, people are justifiably concerned about what's going to happen. And until we figure out a way to make it possible to have children cared for so that women can work, we're just going to stay in the same position.
17: 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I'm Brittany Luce, and you're listening to It's Been a Minute from NPR.
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17: You're listening to It's Been a Minute from NPR. I'm Brittany Luce, here with Catherine Jaser Morton, writer of the Brooding Column at The Cut, and Helena Andrews Dyer, journalist and author. We're continuing our conversation about the backlash that Skims executive Emma Greed received for claiming to spend a maximum of 3 hours per weekend day with her kids, and what matters more to kids than time spent. Something, I don't know if people know this, because people may not know about Emma Greed. Maybe they don't listen to her podcast. Maybe they don't see the little black owned label that comes up on the Nordstrom website when you want to shop for one of her brands. But she is a black woman. I wonder, how do you think her race is influencing how this conversation has unfolded?
18: So I think it's different because, I will say this. I'll start with saying this. I am a black American woman. Emma Greed is a mixed race woman from the UK. And our experiences, I do not think, are the same. And that isn't, I don't measure people's blackness. I don't pull people's black cards. I don't do any of those things. But I am culturally a black American woman. And I don't think Emma comes to some of her conclusions about women in the workplace or mothers in the workplace with the same perspective. Black women have been pushed out of the workforce by the hundreds of thousands. And these weren't women who weren't working very hard. These weren't women who weren't showing up. These weren't women who weren't in the office. So I think not having that context, or maybe she does, and it just doesn't, because it doesn't affect her personally, it doesn't then affect her sort of advice that she's giving. Not having that context is what I think is part of some of the reaction that she's got, some of the pushback that she's got, right? And again, I don't like to measure people's blackness, like none of that. But it is a different experience being a mixed race woman from the UK than it is being a black American woman.
4: But I would also add that, like, if you're looking at her as an exemplar of black womanhood, which, you know, I whether that's reasonable or not, yeah. You know, in like a white supremacist society, I think that there's an expectation that Black women kind of perform a certain amount of humility around just success or having become, you know, hugely wealthy. And this is just not a woman who performs that kind of humility. It's, you know, she's behaving like has been said, like a man, like a dude, like a white dude. You know, she's like, this is how I do my life. This is how I've, this is, these are my keys to success. These are my expectations for how other people should behave. And, you know, I think that in a society that isn't necessarily comfortable with Black women throwing their weight around in that way, it, you know, it might be reason to get upset, to have, you know, to raise some kind of alarm. So, I mean, it's funny, like, I don't know, I don't feel that I'm like a defender of hers or, you know, an antagonizer of hers. Like, I don't really have like a dog in this fight in terms of Emma Grady, but I do think that she's certainly entitled to her like wacky, workplace, you know, ethos. It's really not for everyone, but certainly it seems as though she has come by it very honestly herself. And like, you know, good luck selling books based on that. Seems like she probably will sell a lot.
7: I think you're probably right. I suspect you're probably right. Something that has, we've been talking about, but I don't think we've actually been able to really name. What does it really mean to be a present parent? Mm-hmm. Like, is it in the details of doting on your children? Like how Emma Grady mentioned, like cutting their sandwiches into star shapes or whatever. Or is it in doing everything you can to provide for them, or a secret third thing? I wonder, but what does it mean to be a present parent? What are we talking about? Like when we really talk about what it means to be a present parent.
18: I think for me, and you made this point, Brittany, your mother was a stay-at-home mom for a good period in your life. But while she was doing the things of mothering, she wasn't necessarily present in your face. You know what I mean? Like when I'm cooking dinner.
7: No, not 24/7.
18: You know, when I'm cooking dinner and someone runs in and they're like, what's 35 times 24? I'm like, girl, get out of here. I don't know. I am perimenopausal. Yeah. My mind is not going to do that, right? And my kids know that. But for me, being present with my girls is really not only locking in and having like real conversations. And again, they're 8 and 6. So, you know, how real can these conversations get? But I really want my kids to know me, right? To know me as a human person. Right. To know what mommy likes, what mommy doesn't like, to know mommy's opinion on X, Y, and Z things. So I like having conversations with them. And for when we lived in DC, one of my favorite times with my kids was walking them from school, not to school, because the walk to school is stressful and crazy and I'm not present. Right. To school, I'm like, girl, get your backpack, get your stuff, let's go. I'm not present in that moment. I'm like here. But from school, when I was more regulated, they've like had their day and we could take the time and just like chat. And they're like fascinating little people. I want to know what they're thinking. I want, they ask me about my childhood a lot. That's the new thing with the girls. They went, when you were 8, did you do X? You know, and I loved, and I'm going to tell them, right? That for me is the present. And that could only be 30 minutes in the day. Right? Literally. Because then we get in the house and then I'm like, okay, backpacks off, shoes off, wash your hands, go do this, go do that. I got to make dinner. You know, now it's bath time. Now it's this. What project are we working on? Oh, you need poster board and you need, you just told me just now you need to get a poster board. Now we got to go to Staples. Like, that's a crazy time. Right? But that, it was a very small window where I felt incredibly present. So in that way, I totally understand what Emma is saying in terms of like, this is the time I can lock in. And she has 4 kids, by the way. That's a lot of kids. 4 kids is a lot of kids. I have 2. That's a lot. One is a lot. Yeah. Right? So me locking in for those 30 minutes, Monday through Friday, I really felt like this is our time. And we spent way more time together, right? I was with them for hours into the night after that. But that wasn't a present time for me. And that's just how I necessarily define it.
4: Yeah, I think that what Helena said about like, you want your kids to really know you. I think that really gets to the heart of the matter in terms of what it is to be a present parent. And also, like, that's what everyone wants. Our kids want us to know them. And I think that's what people really want out of these family relationships, is to be really seen. Mm. And, you know, you can spend 3 hours a day with your kids. You can spend 12 hours a day with your kids and really not choose to see them and not make them feel seen and have a relationship that's really strained because of that. And I mean, the only thing that kind of really made me uncertain on a deep level about Emma Grady's parenting, from what we can extrapolate, knowing as little as we know, is right. just this idea that, like, it is just the sweet stuff. And so, like, I do wonder, does she have a kind of an instrumentalist relationship to what it means to create, like, magic moments? Like, is she just looking for these high points? And will she kind of tolerate or feel comfortable with those kind of moments of, like, your kid is not okay, or your kid is, like, having a mood and you kind of have to deal with it? And you're like, okay, you know, like, what we're doing right now is we're dealing with your mood that is inconvenient and that is like, I don't feel like it, but this is what we're doing right now. Because I think that's what children want from their parents. And that's what we want from our kids, is to just really be people who are very intimately known to each other. And I totally agree that that can happen in 30 minutes a day. Like, it's really not a time frame bound idea. It's about the quality of our attention.
7: That's so beautiful. That's so wonderful. Thank you both so much for coming on the show.
18: Thank you.
4: Thank you.
7: That was Catherine Jaser Morton, writer of The Brooding Column from The Cut, and Helena Andrews Dyer, journalist and author. I'm Brittany Luce, and you've been listening to It's Been a Minute from NPR. Next up is Wild Card, the show where cards control the conversation. Here's host Rachel Martin.
19: Thank you, Brittany. My guest this week is musician Noah Kahn.
2: I think depression and anxiety give you sneaky superpowers in a lot of ways, like the power of understanding and sympathizing. The power of, like, self-deprecation is really important to me.
19: Noah Kahn strikes me as the kind of artist who's taking nothing for granted. When you watch him on stage, he is locked in, making the kind of music he always wanted to make in front of stadiums of people. And then he looks up, takes in the crowd, hears them singing his lyrics, and then it looks like he's simply overwhelmed with gratitude. His new album is called The Great Divide, and it is my great pleasure to welcome Noah Kahn to Wildcard. Hi!
2: Hello, thank you. Those kind words. Thank you very much.
19: I'm so happy to have you here. We're going to start with memories. You ready?
2: Let's do it.
19: Okay, let's go. So, three cards. I hold up three at a time. And you pick one, two, or three.
2: Let's do the far right one, or this one.
19: What's something your parents taught you to love?
2: Ooh. My parents taught me to love nature. We spent a lot of time around nature. Mm-hmm. We scuba dove every year when we were kids in the Bahamas. And, like, the biggest thing about being underwater around coral and around sea life is, like, not touching anything and making sure you're respectful of it. And mm-hmm. so, like, from a very young age, that was, like, one really big lesson for me, was, like, just don't touch these things that you think are beautiful. Like, let them exist. They have their own existence. Like, you don't get to disrupt that because you want to, you know, touch it.
19: Yeah.
2: Being in the woods and being around dogs. We grew up with German Shepherds, and, like, German Shepherds are incredibly emotionally intelligent animals, and they can really tell when you're upset or angry or frustrated.
19: Yeah.
2: And so, like, knowing that they're really receptive to, like, your emotions is, like, helps you calm down around them. So, like, when I see my dogs, they actually help make me calm, because I grew up having to calm down around the dogs we had to make sure not to frighten them or scare them or, like, stress them out. So.
19: Yeah.
2: I'm grateful for my parents for having animals in the house all the time.
19: Yeah. You've been super open about your struggles with mental health from a very young age. Did you were animals instrumental to you then, when you were kind of trying to figure out what was going on with you and what tools to use to get over it?
2: Yeah, in hindsight, I think they really were. It was just having something around that, like, you could give a hug to or pet, like, really helped. Also, just, like, a lot of the times when I would have, like, my emotional breakdowns or whatever, I'd be around the dogs, and so they'd just be kind of witness to all of it. And so having animals in the house was, like, a great buffer between, like, me feeling like I didn't want to talk to anybody about it, but also didn't want to talk to nobody about it.
1: Yeah, so
2: it
1: felt completely. Like
2: having a little friend there that couldn't rat on you.
1: Yeah, they're like a safe receptacle.
2: Yeah, they
1: for
2: really
1: things
2: are.
1: That are happening inside.
2: And they are listening, I think. Like, I do think those, especially the dogs, we have these German Shepherds that were so smart and intelligent. Like, it could pick up on what I was feeling. And it was nice to have that for sure. I honestly was always very open with my parents as well. But, mm-hmm. you know, of course, they're at work and I'm coming home from school, having a hard day, and like just crying or venting to my dogs was always really, really helpful for me.
1: Yeah. Okay. Last one in this round. 1, 2, or 3.

0: But at the same time, that home was never going to be the same because I had just sung about it for 3 years. So, like, I almost feel like I've put too many people on the spot, or put the area on the spot, and haven't been able to allow it. It's like anonymity that I think made it so special to me in the first place, which was kind of complicated. Yeah. I think that was really a projection more than a reality. Cause I've got home and, you know, I've since been living in Vermont and, still feel super at home and taken care of there. And the place is still very much what I grew up loving, but, it did change a little bit, and I felt very homesick in that moment on stage and aware of, like, that I wouldn't really be going back to the same place.
1: Yeah. It's almost like you assigned language to the place, right? Mm-hmm. You created images for people that felt really real and visceral mm-hmm. to those who live there and people who've never even been there. And in doing that, it's like you give away, like, a special part of your own existence there.
0: Yeah. It's like with music, like even my album, like I listen to it on my own and it's just mine for a little while, like before it becomes the world's too. Mm-hmm. And I feel like once you give it away, you kind of lose some part of the relationship you have with it. Mm-hmm. And it's natural. But
1: and it's what you
0: want
1: to do.
0: It's what you want.
1: Yeah, yeah.
0: But it's hard. It's hard because you want to have things that are just for you. And for a long time, Vermont, Stratford in particular, when I was living there for all the years after and during COVID, was like just mine, you know. Mm-hmm. It was for everybody that lived there too, but it wasn't like this world's thing to look at.
1: Yeah.
0: And so sometimes I see people that are going to like visit where I'm from or like going to the town, and it's like beautiful and amazing, but I'm like, darn, I hope people don't feel like I've like exposed.
1: Oh my God, have you made it like place. A tourist destination?
0: I didn't do it on purpose. People are showing up because there's a lot of like references to streets and places and stuff. So people are like, oh, there's a street. And most folks are really respectful, but it is kind of this feeling of like, what is mine to keep for myself?
1: Yeah.
0: And that's something that I think about a lot.
1: Do people stop you when you're at home?
0: I know mostly everybody that lives in Stratford, so there isn't that many folks that I run into that I don't know.
1: So they're over it. They're just like, whatever.
0: They're kind of don't. Yeah, it's really not like, it's funny. Yeah. Like, they sell my merch at the store, Coburn's General Store, and the owners who no longer own the store, they're like, we don't listen to your music at all. we just love you, you know, your family.
1: Right, and,
0: that's kind of nice, too, to feel like it isn't about me at all. And I try to really, like, when I'm not on tour, not doing promo, to, like, just step away from like the Noah show for a little while. And being back home, it's easy to do that because people are very grounded and down to earth there.
1: Yeah. Coming up, musician Noah Kahan on adjusting to fame.
0: I've always kind of felt in over my head, but never as much until like the last like 4 years, like stepping out into an arena or a stadium and just being like, who are you guys here for? You know?
1: I'm Rachel Martin, and you're listening to Wildcard from NPR.
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1: I'm Rachel Martin, and you're listening to Wildcard from NPR, the show where cards control the conversation. And today, Noah Kahan is playing the game, and it's time for him to draw the next card. Second round, insights, 1, 2, or 3?
0: 1, 2, or 3. Let's do 2.
1: 2, right in the middle. What's something you thought about yourself that you had to unlearn?
0: That's such a great question. I think I used to think I was really lazy.
1: Really?
0: Yeah. I think, especially in the past few years, I've thought I was lazy. Making this album, I was like, I'm so lazy. I don't want to get up and make music right now.

0: I want to do is lie on the couch and watch TV and like eat junk food. Mm-hmm. And I think I had to realize that and as people right now in this busy ass world where everyone's working all the time, and I was touring for 3 or 4 years. It's not like I wasn't doing manual labor, but it was a lot of travel and a lot of energy spent. And I had to just be like, you're not lazy. You're just like recharging and like actually allowing myself to recharge and not see like rest as like a bad thing.
1: Right.
0: So I would say like challenging that I'm not lazy. I just like am somebody that needs their own certain timeline of rest and recharging was helpful for me.
1: Yeah, I get that. I'm the same way. Like there will be times when I need to stare at a wall. Like literally I just stare at the wall.
0: Yeah.
1: And then I end up comparing myself to other people I know, my peers who don't need to stare at walls, or at least they project like they're not a wall staring person. It's true. You never know. But then I look at people who are just, they're so productive. They're doing like 20 times more than I am doing in the world.
0: That's okay.
1: And I have to remind myself that for me, my truth is staring at a wall. Sometimes I've got
0: to
1: do it.
0: Because that's what makes you great. Like you have to give yourself that time, and nobody's the same either. So like, it's pretty useless to be like, oh, I wonder what that other person's doing to cope with. Their myriad of problems are going to be so different and more convoluted away from yours. It's hard to like, I do the same thing, comparing myself all the time to other artists, other musicians, other songwriters, other people that work harder than I do in my perception. And then doesn't really get me anywhere. So
1: no,
0: I started just staring at walls.
1: Yeah.
0: Sometimes that's the thing you need to do.
1: What is your thing? You said lying on the couch, watching TV and junk food.
0: Mm-hmm. I love.
1: What's the junk food? What's the TV?
0: Oh, yeah. I love like I'll watch The Office and they have super fan episodes now. So they have like extra longer versions of all the deleted scenes they edited to make it look like one continuous episode. So, you know, 9 seasons of that. That's like 6 months of my life. Eating junk food. I love eating like chips and salsa, like anything
1: chips
0: spicy.
1: Chips and salsa.
0: Chips and salsa, a lime polar seltzer. Oh my God. I'm all about seltzers.
1: See, I don't think that's really junk food. I feel like that's just food.
0: I mean, then I eat 10 double stuffed Oreos.
1: There you go. Yeah. Nope. That's the junk food.
0: There it is.
1: But also, what is the point of a single stuffed Oreo anymore?
0: Because they
1: don't even want that anymore.
0: Me started. They're making everything smaller. The double stuff used to be way bigger. Now the double stuff is just a single stuff, and the single stuff is basically just a cookie.
1: It's just cookie with very little cream.
0: So you need to get mega stuff if you really want to experience a significant more amount
1: of stuff. I completely agree, because the ratio of cream to cookie is
0: terrible.
1: Now off.
0: Have you had a Ring Pop recently? I don't know if it was since I was a little kid and those Ring Pops would look bigger in my fingers. They look tiny now. They're like actual ring size.
1: That's
0: same with baby bottle pops. I guess these are both like children's candies.
1: Well, also, is it just because you're grown now?
0: I was thinking that while I said it. You might be right. But the Oreo thing is true, though. You agree on the Oreo thing.
1: Okay. Next 3. 1, 2, or 3?
0: Let's go 3.
1: 3. When have you been in over your head?
0: Ooh. Oh, man, I've been in over my head since I got into the music industry. Like, literally, I've always been like, whoa, I don't belong here. I've kind of been like Agent Cody Banks, like faking my way through. I felt like I was like a spy and like pretending to be a musician. So I think my whole career, and it's funny because the feeling has never really gotten easier. I've always kind of felt like I don't belong in this moment. And it's really not to get like sympathy or something, but like, yeah, you do. Like, look at the cool things. It's just the way I felt. Like,
1: yeah.
0: Even when I was like, I think it's because when I was at open mics growing up, this is where I started out. I started doing open mics like every day of the week in New Hampshire, Vermont. Yeah. When I was like, from when I was like 12 to when I was 17 or 18.
1: Oh my God.
0: And I was always the youngest one. And I couldn't hang out at the bar and drink with everybody. And I couldn't catch up with the people because they were all in their 30s and 40s. And I was just me and my mom hanging and eating baked potatoes, waiting to go on. But I think that made me feel like a little bit on the outside of the group when it comes to music. And I think when I got into the music industry, people were so kind and welcomed me with open arms. But I didn't really lose that feeling of like, all I can do is go up on stage and like crush it, because that's the only thing that's going to get me to like make me feel like I belong here. And so I think I've taken that into my music career a lot, where I'm like, I can only control like the music and the way I sound and the way I sing and like the performance. And it was just kind of this way of me feeling like I belonged on stage, was like actually singing or writing. So I've always kind of felt in over my head, but never as much until like the last like 4 years, like stepping out into an arena or a stadium and just being like, what are you guys here for? You know?
1: It's our last round, Noah Kahn. Beliefs.
0: Okay.
1: 3 new cards. 1, 2, or 3?
0: 1.
1: What do you look forward to when you're older?
0: old people get similar to babies can get away with a lot of ridiculous behavior because of them being old or babies. Old people can be pretty cantankerous without a lot of social repercussion. Like a grumpy old person, no one's like, hey, like I'm gonna. It's like, okay, he's an old man,
1: right? And you would enjoy that.
0: I would enjoy that, being able to be grumpy whenever I want. When I'm older, I hope I have a huge family. I would love to have grandkids and to be able to like spend time with like generations of family and to like kind of like impart my wisdom, like my granddad has done for me. Like my favorite thing in the world to do is to listen to him talk about his childhood and how, not just how different the world was, but how much he grew and changed, and to be around a dinner table with like three generations of people that are all there because of, you know, the grandparents up there. It's really special. So I want to be able to have that experience.
1: Tell me about him.
0: My granddad?
1: Yeah.
0: He was living in Wyoming working in oil, but also going to school. Before going to school, he would bottle milk cans and then go to school and then go work on like an oil field. So, you know, I didn't have a lot to complain about around him.
1: Right.
0: But
1: that
0: perspective was like, his perspective is very much like, you have to make things happen yourself. And like hard work is a huge, you know, principle for him. Mm-hmm. And he's also just this really lovely, sweet man, and to come from such a hardworking environment. And both my grandparents grew up pretty poor.
1: Mm-hmm.
0: And to see them kind of like get to this place where they have their home and their beautiful family and are still so full of like life and energy, it's nice to see that like you can escape, you know, some circumstances of your life and like turn them into positive things.
1: What does he make of this new path that you're on?
0: He's so proud of me. I remember every Christmas he would just have me like play music for him, and even before, obviously, I was, like, any good.
1: Yeah.
0: And he always was like, Noah's going to sing. And him and my grandma always have been so proud of me. And they come to a lot of my gigs. And
1: they do.
0: Yeah, and I always see him. Well, not now. The gigs are getting too big where I can't see them anymore. But they used to be, like, up there in the, you know, they have the elderly, a lot of elderly folks who need, like, canes or walkers are sitting up there. And I'll just see him and wave. And it's just, like, so cool to see people that, you know, are probably not used to having, like, this kind of environment. Like, a lot of young kids screaming and music and them just enjoying it. It's really cool, and we're all super close with them. I'm close with, you know, my cousins, my aunts and uncles, so whenever we all get together, we just like listen to my granddad and grandma talk about their lives. It's really fun.
1: That's awesome. If you're just tuning in, this is Wild Card from NPR, the show where cards control the conversation. I'm Rachel Martin, and my guest today is musician Noah Kahan, and it's time for Noah to pick the next card.
2: Three more cards. One, two, or three.
0: I haven't done three in a while.
1: What's an answer you've stopped searching for?
0: Oh, that's such a good question. Ooh, I've stopped searching for, like, when am I going to be happy, you know? Like, when am I... I used to think when I was a kid, I first got diagnosed with depression, I was like, okay, so how do I cure this thing that I have? Because I don't want to feel like this anymore. And the more I try to do that, the more just miserable I become, because I would feel the stress of knowing that I felt like this and it might not go away. And until I like accepted that as it is part of my life and something that I could treat and manage, I was not going to be happy, because I don't think happiness is like one state. I think happiness is being content within yourself, maybe, like being okay with the flaws and the struggles you have. And
1: here, now, today. Yeah,
0: exactly. Yeah. Like it's not, there's not like one utopic place where you're happy all the time. And I'm happy in moments and unhappy in other moments. I've never had a happiness that's lasted me my whole life, and that's okay. And I found that like not putting the pressure on myself to like be something at all has allowed me just to be whoever I am. And that makes it easier for me to be myself. So I found that just taking in, like you said, moments as they come, accepting I have my flaws and trying to grow through them and work through them, but not feeling the pressure to be a perfectly content person has been really nice. And it's kind of unlocked a different perspective in life for me.
1: It's hard too when you're young, especially if you're trying to work through mental health stuff. I mean, adults do it too, but especially when you're young, you just want to know why, right? Like, why is this happening to me and not someone else?
0: Yeah.
1: And how does it stop happening? And and it is a really hard thing to help a child understand that you're not broken. This isn't a thing that's wrong with you. And It's a thing also you're going to live with.
0: Yeah.
1: Like, do you remember, was it a therapist or a parent or a friend who helped you learn that it maybe wasn't going to get fixed because it wasn't a problem to solve, but it was part of you and there was the word manage is more apt?
0: That's a great question. I think in my head, I was like, okay, therapy. 3 months of therapy and I'll be good. Or like medication. Be on medication for a month and then I'll be done with it. And I've done everything and now I'm good. And like, as I saw that not working that way, I started to come to the realization that it was something that I was going to have to manage for a long time. And that was a really difficult period. I kind of had to figure it out for myself. And I was really lonely in this feeling of like, right now it feels so hard. I'm going to feel this bad forever. Mm-hmm. And the truth was, as I started to kind of manage, and like, there are so many great ways to manage depression and anxiety. And I started to lean into those a little bit more. I started to be okay with how I was going to feel right now being forever. You know, it's like, you just have to get to a place where you accept that you're going to have periods of depression and anxiety. Like, I saw a bumper sticker and it said, don't believe everything you think. And like, that changed my life. Like, I was like, you're right. I've just been listening to everything I've said about myself for 10 years. Mm-hmm. And I've never questioned any of it because I think I'm so smart that I must be right. It's like, I just need help. And so when I asked for help and reached out for help, is when I started kind of getting a different perspective on who I might actually be. Mm-hmm. And then I started being a lot more happy because I was like, I still can grow. I'm not going to be a completely happy person, but I can still grow and learn new things. And also, I think depression and anxiety give you sneaky superpowers in a lot of ways, like the power of understanding and totally. Sympathizing.
1: Yeah.
0: The power of like self-deprecation is really important to me. Mm-hmm. Being able to talk about my flaws without it having to be like this terrible taboo thing is really, really important, not just in my career, but just like the way I interact with people. So I think they give you these like sneaky little like traits that are kind of cool. And of course, it's not fun to have depression and anxiety, but there can be moments of humor and levity in those feelings. Sometimes you're like, man, this just sucks so much, I can almost laugh at it. And I've gotten to that point a lot in my life, which has helped me get through some of those harder moments.
1: I mean, we're all so complicated in our heads. There's so much going on.
0: I know.
1: And so many of us don't feel comfortable to say it out loud. And you do. And it's a beautiful part of what you do, in my opinion. What has it been like to hear people? I'm sure you get notes and messages all the time from people who are saying, this has helped me. Hearing you talk about this stuff has helped me.
0: It's so beautiful because even in the way they write, you can tell that they're sometimes for the first time, but they're always speaking openly in the way that I have tried to my music or in conversations like this. Like, you can see them being open and not guarding anything. They're like, I went through this thing and here's how I felt about it. And it was awful. And like, I'm here for all of it. It's an amazing, amazing privilege to be able to be trusted with those feelings from people.
1: Yeah.
0: Sometimes it's hard, you know, because you're taking in a lot of pain from people. And I'm not a therapist and I'm not somebody that can give feedback in a professional way, but it just makes me happy to see that the music that has been really hard for me to make and really hard to speak about has allowed people to kind of face that fear of being open and being honest. To know that like something that's so universal has been found in this music is really special to me. I know how different life is for a lot of people right now. I had a really lovely childhood and was very lucky to have that support from my family. And a lot of the folks that write to me don't have that kind of good luck, but to know that the feelings they're describing are things that I have also felt just makes me believe in like something bringing us together right now. So it's a really great start. And I'm always just honored that people write to me and share with me. It's really cool.
1: We end the show the same way every time.
0: Okay.
1: With a trip in our memory time machine.
0: Here we go.
1: Okay. In the memory time machine, you revisit one moment from your past. It's not a moment you want to change anything about. It's just a moment you'd like to linger in a little longer. What moment do you choose?
0: I think I'd like to go back to the first month of COVID without COVID happening. Because I got to be with my family all together. And there was no way we were all going to be together like that without some monumental event happening.
1: Mm-hmm.
0: I obviously wish COVID hadn't happened, but just getting to that week or two in March back home, us all just kind of in the same place, not knowing what was going on. It felt like we were all little kids again for the first time in a long time.
1: Really?
0: It was really special to me.
1: Can you give me a scene? Where were you? Where are you together? Where did you feel that closeness in a way you hadn't in a long time.
0: We were all at my mom's house in her living room just drinking red wine and laughing and talking about each other and about our lives and stuff. And it was just really beautiful. That temporary craziness offered us was really special to me. Yeah, I just remember us all laughing, and it was just like we had no idea what was going on, but we were all just drinking red wine. And
1: it was like time was suspended. It was like we were all kind of like living in amber, you know?
0: It was just so, I just knew it was something that would never happen again. In that moment, like we would never all be together again for the same reason. And it was really beautiful.
1: Yeah. Noah Kahan, the new album is called The Great Divide. It was so wonderful to have you here.
0: Thank you so much. I really appreciate it.
1: And that's it for this week's Wild Card from NPR. I'm Rachel Martin. We'll shuffle the deck and be back next week. Same time, same place. You've been listening to the It's Been a Minute and Wild Card Radio Hour from NPR. Thanks for listening.
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1: Today on Code Switch, getting over a fear of swimming, a fear that's been passed down over generations.
2: There weren't really opportunities to just like get in the water normally.
1: But it's bigger than just one family. The history of pools in the U.S., where they were built, who got to use them, is still shaping who gets in the water today.
3: I surmise that the fear of water that has gotten passed down in many Black and Latino families is a consequence of these high rates of drowning deaths that occurred during the 20th century.
4: Then on Life Kit, how explosive power exercises can help you avoid injury.
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4: After this news.

0: I don't know, you know, it's not, I don't feel that I need it anymore.
1: You just said that it's never too late.
0: Yeah, but for you.
1: Why do you think you're so afraid of the water?
0: I don't know. Really, I don't know. I just don't like the feeling of I don't like the feeling of not having ground on my feet.
1: Well, but is it that you're afraid of drowning?
0: Yes.
1: And so when you were a little kid, like, did you hear a story that somebody had drowned or?
0: A lot. A lot when I was little.
1: So did you see somebody who drowned or did you just hear stories of people that had drowned?
0: I saw one and I heard a lot of stories.
1: What did you see?
0: Purple skin, and the people were trying to try bring them back, but it didn't respond.
1: So every time you would get in the water, you were thinking about that boy?
0: I don't think, but I have that feeling that I don't like it. I feel like I don't know what's gonna happen.
1: We could feel. Well, when you came with me to my last swim class, when you were staying with me like a month ago, and you were taking videos of me, what did you think?
0: Happy. I was happy seeing you. I was so proud of you. Just it takes a lot of courage.
1: Oh, Mom. And you didn't think if she can do it, I can do
0: No.
1: Bueno, pues. Okay. Okay, mami, ahí le hablo al rato.
0: Okay, baby.
1: Okay, I love
0: You have a good
1: you.
0: day. I'll see you. Bye-bye, mom.
1: Bye.
0: Bye-bye, boy.
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1: 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I'm Bill Curtis.
2: And I'm Peter Sagal. 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All that, plus our panel still can't give us a straight answer. 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
6: 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From NPR and WBEZ Chicago, this is Wait, Wait, Don't Tell Me, the NPR News Quiz. I'm Bill Curtis, and here is your host at the Studebaker Theater and the Fine Arts Building in Chicago, Peter Sagal.
7: Thank you, Bill. Thank you, everybody. Hey, if you want to come see us in person, we're here most weeks at the Studebaker Theater in downtown Chicago. You can catch us on the road as well. We'll be in Milwaukee, Wisconsin on July 9th and in Sonoma, California on July 30th. For tickets and information to all our live events, go to nprpresents.org. Right now, Bill and I are busy getting the playlist just right for NPR's annual beach limbo party.
6: Everybody is surprised by how low I can go.
7: But I'm going to be honest with you. I hope our panelists are spending their week off studying the news, because apparently some of them haven't figured out that when they appear in our show, I might ask them about it. Here's some of our panelists covering up for their ignorance by being funny. Eugene, don't be alarmed, but this week we were assured that your airplane is not actually outdated and old just because it still has what?
8: No engine?
7: No, that would be a problem. You should be alarmed.
8: That it still has a no smoking sign?
7: Close. Not only does it have no smoking signs, which it shouldn't have because nobody smokes in airplanes, but it also seems to have still what?
8: Oh, the ashtrays?
7: Ashtrays,
8: oh,
7: yes.
8: Wow.
7: People have been seeing ashtrays in the lavatories of planes and thinking, oh my God, how old is this plane, right? You think, oh no, was this plane built in the 60s? And then you think about how well us people who were built in the 60s are holding together right now, and you start to panic. But you can relax. The Washington Post reported this week that the FAA still requires that all airplane bathrooms still have ashtrays. That way they can guarantee that the dirtiest thing in there is not the toilet seat.
9: Why do they have them?
7: The idea is you're not allowed to smoke on airplanes. And they tell you when, you know, they give the announcement, if you smoke in, there's smoke detectors in the bathrooms. If you smoke in there, it's a crime. Don't do it. But what if somebody does anyway? And they want to make sure that if somebody does break the law and lights a cigarette in there, they want a safe, fireproof place for them to put the cigarette besides a trash can, say, full of paper.
8: Mm.
7: And you especially don't want them flushing them down.

0: on the toilet because that blue stuff in there, that's leftover jet fuel.
1: Wow. So then what happens to the cocaine that I have in there?
0: Well,
2: you can snort that right off the toilet seat.
3: Yeah.
0: Also, yes. People are upset
3: about a lot.
0: It's true.
1: Yeah.
0: Actually, I wasn't even a question. I was okay. People are upset. No, people are upset in Thailand after a parade there went by this museum full of priceless cultural artifacts. And then what happened?
3: They broke in and stole.
0: No. I'll give you a hint. We don't know why they routed the annual subwoofer celebration parade by the National Museum of Tippy Objects.
2: Oh, wow.
3: Yes. I grew up in the South, and dudes would have these woofers in their cars,
0: yep.
3: And they drive by, and they rattle every dish, every window in your house. And so they just rattled those artifacts and destroyed them.
0: That's exactly what happened. The loud music from the parade shattered priceless artifacts. The parade celebrates this particular province's unique contributions to Thai culture, including rod hay, which is the relatively recent tradition of modifying cars and trucks with, yes, super powerful loudspeakers. Okay, bad enough, but why did the parade also follow those with floats filled with those sopranos singing so high they shatter glass? The noise was so loud it knocked several priceless pieces of historical pottery off their shelves onto the floor where they shattered. What's the problem? Now there are a bunch more objects, and they're much more reasonably priced.
2: Yeah, I was going to say, they were priceless before, now they have a price.
0: Exactly. Now we know. Capitalism.
2: Four for a dollar.
0: I think it's great. More destructive parades. I want to see, like, a Macy's Thanksgiving Day parade where a wind gust makes Snoopy take out the entire Metropolitan Museum.
2: You know what?
0: What?
2: Something close. I used to have this picture that I got from a newspaper, and I had it on my notebook for the longest time. It was one time at the Macy's Day Parade, you know, they had an underdog inflatable.
0: Yeah.
2: And he had like a menacing look, like his eyebrows were,
0: yes.
2: You know, and he was pointing, and a gust of wind caught it. And it went, like, towards people, and the people scattered.
0: Sure.
2: And it was such a great... So that's actually... it didn't destroy a museum, but... But well, I do feel it's a similar story, and that's why I told it.
0: Yeah.
4: Katie, according to the New York Times, contrary to the popular belief held by many pet owners, all dogs are what?
5: Oh. The popular belief is that they're all lovely, so I would say me. What are you even asking me for, Tom? All dogs are destined for hell?
4: I'll give you a hint. Maybe it'll narrow it down. These are the creatures that literally chase their own tails.
5: So actually, they're all really dumb?
4: Yes, dumb.
5: Hell yeah. I knew that. I knew that about my dog.
0: Yeah, mine too.
5: Mine's very dumb, and she's loud about it.
0: Yeah.
4: The New York Times wants you to know your dog is most likely not a genius. Which is weird, because they're always trying to get my dog to sign up for the Wordle. Opening word, grr. Josh.
0: Yes.
4: You have a pug.
0: I do.
4: Smart or dumb?
0: Dumb. She's so dumb. We bought her a step so that she can hop up onto the couch, because the couch cushion's kind of high. She sits on the step and is like, come on, get me the rest of the way.
4: I have a pug, too.
0: Is your pug smart?
4: No. No, so dumb. So dumb. What does your dog smell like? Your pug smell like?
0: She doesn't smell great.
4: Mine has a very distinct smell. I want to know if this is just a pug thing.
0: Is it, because we've had moments of the Frito smell.
4: Frito!
0: Yeah.
4: Yes.
5: That's all dogs,
6: that's all
5: I think.
6: Dogs.
5: Yeah, my dog smells like Fritos too.
4: Yeah. You smell like Fritos. You're like, this dog isn't that bright. And then you smell him and you're like, I just want to meet your face.
7: Since my tail's wagging, my tongue is almost dragging, I just can't keep bragging, hey, I'm a ducky dog.
0: Finally, Lucy Dacus is one of the most popular singer-songwriters working today, both on her own and with the supergroup Boy Genius. When she joined us in December, I asked her if it was true that she put out her first record as a favor to a friend.
6: Yeah, he had a school project to do, and my friend was working at Reba McEntire's studio.
0: Yeah.
6: And he was like, no one's scheduled on this Saturday, should we sneak in? And so the whole record, we recorded it in one day, illegally. Well, I don't know if it's illegal, but without approval.
0: Right. And I guess the first question is, did he get a good grade?
6: I never asked him that.
0: Really? he didn't fail and have to have you record another record, did he?
6: Yeah, and that's what Historian is.
0: Yeah, exactly. Yeah. Exactly. That was the second project.
6: Yeah.
0: That's an amazing story. You started playing guitar, I'm told, at 12 years old?
6: I would say the correct answer is yes.
0: The correct answer is yes. I like the fact that you're already getting to the quiz aspect. That's good.
6: I'm not very... I'm still, like, not the best at guitar. I feel like guitar at that time was hardly listenable.
0: Really? But you're actually quite an accomplished guitarist. You were on a list of one of the greatest of all time, I saw.
6: Yeah.
0: Yeah.
2: Wow. Yeah.
0: Do you remember, I'm always curious about this, so artists like yourself, like, what your first songs were like when you first wrote a song. Do you remember what it was?
6: I had a song called Stupid Cupid, which was, like, why won't Cupid come to me? I was probably like 7 years old.
2: What?
0: Yeah, I know.
2: You were already like pining for a partner at seven?
6: Yes. Stupid Cupid. I also had a song that was about people who are upset when someone cheats on them, but it is probably their fault because why would they cheat on you if you weren't hard to be with? Wait. Again, I was probably like 8 years old.
2: Oh my goodness.
0: Wow. You were eight years old. And
2: what was
0: were...
2: happening at your elementary school?
6: I'm glad I don't remember.
0: Yeah. You also, in your early days before you recorded that school project and began to become very popular, you worked at I didn't even know that these still existed within a young person's lifetime, but a photo processing shop in Richmond, where you grew up?
6: Mm-hmm.
0: Wow.
6: Richmond Camera.
0: Richmond
6: Thank
0: Camera.
6: You.
0: Did that experience inspire any of your writing?
6: Well, it was so mindless, and it was 8 hours a day, and so I would sit and do my, like, da-da-da-da-da-da-da-da, and then I'd have a pad of paper, and I would write songs, and I'd get home, and I'd get on the guitar, and I'd write, like, a song a day at that time, which is not, like, what I do anymore.
0: Wow. Have you considered, I mean, you seem to be nostalgic for when you were that productive. Have you considered taking on, like, a mindless day job again just to reignite the creative spirit?
6: Yeah, I think you're being funny, but I'm not. I
0: really?
6: Actually thought about that. Yeah. I'm ready.
0: You're ready. You're ready. Somebody hire this woman for drudge work so she can reach like
8: the photo counter at Walgreens. I think that's exactly how you dress.
6: Why not?
0: In 2019, you released a song on certain holidays throughout the year, and then put out a record of them all called Holidays. And I love this record. How did you decide which holidays to do?
6: The real truth is that I had recorded a bunch of things for no reason because it's fun to do. And I was like, when are these gonna see the world? And so I realized that some of them had like a holiday aspect. Others, I kind of could make it up. Like Dancing in the Dark, we just said that Bruce Springsteen's birthday is a holiday. which I stand by.
0: Right.
6: And then, like, In the Air Tonight, like, that was kind of eerie, so we did it for Halloween.
0: I also wanted to ask, as you say, one of the holidays, Bruce Springsteen's birthday, and you do think that's a holiday? You were a big fan, right?
6: It was in my house growing up. I mean, it was written out. We had, like, a big calendar in the kitchen where we put, like, you know, basketball practice, church, Bruce Springsteen's birthday.
2: Wow.
9: Please tell me you called it. Please tell me you called it the Springsteen.
6: The Springsteen? You're a genius. That's crazy. I have to call my dad.
0: I saw a picture of you with Springsteen. So you didn't meet him, right?
2: Did you tell him? Did you tell him about the Springsteens?
6: No.
2: Oh.
0: What?
6: I already knew. Like, I'm not that like phased when I meet people, but he like is.
0: Yeah.
6: So important to my dad and to me. And I like showed up at a friend's birthday party and like saw him and I was like, I need to go. I'm about to make a fool of myself. And so I was crying at the bar to a friend. I was like, this is weird and I should go. And so then I turned around and he was right there. And he actually like knew me and knew my music already. So I was just like, I think you're the best. And he was very gracious, and he seems to be like the guy that you want him to be, which is not always true.
9: It's always so true. Well, Lucy Dacus, it is a pleasure to talk to you, and we have invited you here to play a game we're calling
3: Boy Genius Meet Boy Geniuses.
9: So your band is called Boy Genius, so we're going to ask you three questions about geniuses who are also boys. Answer two out of three. Well, you're rolling your eyes. I did warn you earlier it would be dumb. I mean,
6: genius is opposite of dumb, so
9: okay. Let's go. Right. Let's go. All right, I appreciate that. That was very charitable. Okay. So as I was saying, answer two to three questions correctly, and you'll win our prize for one of our listeners. Also, who is Lucy playing for?
3: Kimberly Ramos of Chicago, Illinois.
9: All right. Here's your first question. Math genius Suborno Bari started at NYU last fall at the age of 12. When a reporter asked him, "Do you sometimes wonder at the fact that you're only 12? What was his response? A, quote, "Why wonder at that when there's dark matter to wonder about?" B, quote, "Not really. I've seen my birth certificate." Or C, quote, "Yes, mainly when my classmates go to a bar without me."
6: I'm going to say the second option. I think it's 2.
9: You are right.
6: Or
9: it was B. Yes, he said, "Yes, I've seen my birth certificate." He is a math genius. He can count to 12. All right. Here's your next question. Doogie Howser was a fictional boy genius who, in the show, completed med school at the age of 14. But the actor who played him, Neil Patrick Harris, was not a medical prodigy. So how did he get through the scenes where he had to spout a lot of medical jargon while performing surgery? Was it A, he recorded each big word just one at a time, and then the editors would just cut away to the nurses a lot to make it sound like he was saying it all at once? B, he put a card with his lines written on them inside the surgical wound he was supposed to be operating on? Or C, the actor playing the patient on the operating table would whisper the lines to him, taking advantage of the fact you couldn't see his mouth under a oxygen mask?
6: I'm going to say B because...
9: You're going to say B. You're right.
6: Yes.
9: It was.
6: Yay.
9: All right. Here is your last question. Get this right, you'll be perfect. Boy geniuses from around the country were once invited to participate in a game show called Our Little Genius, where prodigies answered nearly impossible questions in the pursuit of winning $500,000. But the show, the recorded, never aired. Why? A, the network head said, "People already feel dumb watching game shows. Now we're going to make them feel dumber." B, the phone-a-friend feature failed when every single contestant asked, "Does my mom count?" Or C, it was shut down when it was revealed the kids weren't actually geniuses. Producers were just feeding them the answers right before they filmed.
6: I feel like we live in the world of C.
9: We do, sadly. It is a fallen world that we live in, and you are correct. It was C. The whole thing was a scam. It was never broadcast. Also, how did Lucy do in our quiz?
3: She did great. 3 out of 3.
9: Well done.
6: Great.
9: Lucy Dacus is a singer-songwriter and 1/3 of the supergroup Boy Genius. Her new album, Forever is a Feeling, is out now. Lucy Dacus, thank you so much for joining us on Wait, Wait, Don't Cry.
6: Thank you for having me.
9: It was a pleasure to talk to you. Take care.
6: Likewise.
9: Bye-bye. That's it for our Spring is the Best Time to Prepare for Summer edition. We'll be back next week with beautiful new tan lines. 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Philip Godica writes our limericks. Our public address announcer is Paul Friedman. BJ Lederman composed our theme. Our program is produced by Jennifer Mills, Miles Dronbost, and Lillian King. Special thanks as always to Monica Hickey. Peter Gwynn is helping us get sunscreen in that hard-to-reach spot on our backs. Our visual host is Emma Choi. Our ops manager is Jasira Vardak.
0: technical direction of some Lorna White. Our CFO is Colin Miller. Our production manager is Robert Newhouse. Our senior producer is Ian Chillog. And the executive producer of Wait, Wait, Don't Tell Me, that's Mike Danforth. Thanks to everybody you heard on this week's show. That would be all our panelists, all our fabulous guests, our guest scorekeeper, Alzo Slade, and guest host, Nagin Farsad. And of course, Bill Curtis. And thanks to all of you for listening. I'm Peter Sagal, and we'll see you next week. 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
14: I'm Elvis Mitchell, and today on The Treatment, who else could break film into what it is and should do in three elements? No one but filmmaker, and rap icon, the RZA.
15: I think a film, it should do three things. It should entertain you, right? And it should then also be provocative, like provoke you into emotions. And then it should be also inspired. You know what I mean? So if those three elements come together, and that's what I was striving to do, whether through the action or through the acting of the actors, through the different music cues. Everything was to try to get that balance between entertainment, provoking ideas, and inspiration.
14: The founder of the Wu-Tang Clan explains it all for you before a live audience after the news.
11: Live from NPR News in Washington, I'm Nora Rahm. The war with Iran is now in its fourth month, with no clear indication it will be resolved anytime soon. NPR's Tamara Keith has more.
16: On Friday, President Trump announced he was heading into the Situation Room for a high-level meeting about the potential deal, quote, to make a final determination. He was there for 2 hours, and we still don't know what he decided. Over the past 2 months, there have been many threats from President Trump and claims of a deal being near. Then last week, he said he might not even sign the deal unless Gulf Arab states like Qatar sign the Abraham Accord, normalizing relations with Israel.
11: NPR's Tamara Keith. Israel has launched its deepest ground invasion into Lebanon in more than 25 years. NPR's Jane Araf reports the military captured a strategic mountain in the southern part of the country.
17: The last time Israeli forces were this far into Lebanon was in 2000, at the end of an 18-year occupation, when they withdrew amid fighting with Iran-backed Hezbollah. On Sunday, the Israeli military said it captured a mountaintop Crusader-era castle near the southern city of Nabatea. Last week, Lebanon's culture minister said the castle had suffered a direct hit from an Israeli strike. Israel has sent tanks and troops into Lebanon, as well as launching hundreds of strikes a day, according to UN peacekeepers. Hezbollah has fired back with a much smaller number of attacks on Israeli forces. It has recently deployed low-tech drones that Israel's prime minister has called a major threat. Jane Araf, NPR News, Beirut.
11: Polls close in about an hour in Colombia, where voters are casting ballots in a first-round presidential election. John Otis reports from Bogota.
18: According to polls, the frontrunner is Ivan Cepeda, a left-wing senator and protege of President Gustavo Petro, who is banned by the Constitution from seeking a second term.
19: A todos los armados.
18: Cepeda, speaking here at a campaign rally, says he'll negotiate peace treaties with drug trafficking rebels. By contrast, his main rivals, right-wing lawyer Abelardo de la Espriella and conservative Senator Paloma Valencia, are promising military crackdowns. If no one secures more than half the votes in today's balloting, the top two finishers will meet in a June 21st runoff. For NPR News, I'm John Otis in Bogota, Colombia.
11: Civil rights groups are suing the U.S. government over conditions at an immigration detention center in El Paso, Texas. The suit claims horrific conditions and inhumane treatment, including physical violence. Three people have died since it was opened last year. A government spokeswoman called the allegations categorically false. This is NPR News. The mayor of Newark, New Jersey, has announced a nighttime curfew around an immigration detention center until further notice. This follows a series of clashes between protesters and police. Homelessness dropped slightly in the last year of the Biden administration, the first national decline in nearly a decade. NPR's Jennifer Ludden reports on the latest federal count.
20: This annual count was taken way back in January 2025. The federal housing agency HUD released the report months later than usual. It found the number of people sleeping outside or in shelters was down more than 3% to about 745,000, a bit fewer than a record high the year before. In a statement, the National Alliance to End Homelessness says that decline proved that programs to get people into permanent housing do work. The Trump administration has criticized that approach and wants a major shift toward transitional housing and forced treatment. Local providers worry that could push many people back onto the streets. Jennifer Ludden, NPR News, Washington.
11: A two-week-long event called the Great American State Fair is planned for the National Mall next month, part of the celebration of the nation's 250th birthday. Several musicians have backed out, saying they didn't want to participate in a political event. President Trump called them third-rate artists. He said they'd be replaced with what he called the number one attraction anywhere in the world, Donald J. Trump. Trump is now scheduled to personally open the fair on June 24th. I'm Nora Rahm, NPR News in Washington.
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14: Welcome to The Treatment. I'm Elvis Mitchell. You may know him from co-starring with the Minions, or maybe as Bobby Digital, or more than likely, as the founder of the Wu-Tang Clan. But the RZA is equally formidable in the movie world. He's acted for directors from Jim Jarmusch to Ridley Scott. As a writer and director and actor, he has given us The Man with the Iron Fists, in which he co-starred with Russell Crowe. His newest as writer-director is the horror film One Spoon of Chocolate, which drops on VOD on June 5th. It had its premiere at the 2025 Tribeca Film Festival. I spoke to RZA there before a live audience. There's a dream come true about the origins of his movie.
23: One of the first things I said to you backstage is that I thought about that old Gravedigger song, Diary of a Madman.
24: Yeah.
23: If anybody knows the group Gravediggers, which is his horror offshoot for like the 20th century, and that song is really about getting inside somebody's head who's going through something just like this, isn't it?
24: Yeah, I mean, you think about the darkness of the Gravediggers or the lyricalness of Wu-Tang and the, I don't know, the brightness of something like a gravel pit, all those different elements. When I'm creating, they all find their way into my art, you know what I mean?
23: But I think what's really interesting too is watching this is that by the end of it, you've taken us through so many places. First of all, you're such a great audience yourself. And this is a real audience movie, isn't it?
24: Yes, definitely an audience movie. To me, I think a film, it should do three things. It should entertain you, right? And it should then also be provocative, like provoke you into emotions. And then it should be also inspiring. You know what I mean? So if those three elements come together, and that's what I was striving to do, whether through the action or through the acting of the actors, through the different music cues. Everything was to try to get that balance between entertainment, provoking ideas, and inspiration.
23: First of all, the fights that we were just talking about stage were really staged like fights and not like clean John Wick type action sequences. But we sort of feel him trying to sort of figure out how to get through the fight as it's happening instead of knowing how to fight as he walks into a room, don't we?
24: Yeah, the plan was like for the action to try to, you know, ground it as much as we can. Not, of course, I'm so inspired by Asian cinema, whether it's Lau Kar Leung, John Woo, Sue Hawk. Those are inspirations for me, but I didn't want this to have that spillover. Of course, if you watch movies like Old Boy, you see, I threw a homage back to that. When I say one spoon of chocolate, as a filmmaker, it's a spoon of all my inspirations from other films kind of coming together. It's like hip hop is known for sampling, right? You know, that's how me and Quentin became cool. I realized he was a hip hop director because he would sample ideas to make his idea. And I learned that that's a best language is to study film, knowledge it and absorb it, let it go through your system, and then you digest it back like sampling. And so there's a spoonful of all my favorite directors in this film.
23: But I also feel if there's a lot of you in this. I mean, there's something I was noticing, that the young black men who are getting killed are both wearing black. They're wearing red when we meet them. The young man we see at the beginning of the movie, he's got that red jacket on.
24: Yes.
23: When we first meet his cousin, he's wearing that red shirt and he's driving the red car.
24: Yes.
23: So you're marking these guys as targets that way, aren't you?
24: You know, to be honest, everything has a subtone and a subtext. And I guess as a filmmaker, I try to like put a lot of different lines together. Like, even though this is pretty weird and probably pretty just creatively bugged out, right? When you meet Imari's character, she comes in with the lubrication, right? And she puts it down. You see that this is what she used, but she, her friend says she gets it from her mother's job. And then when we see, the last time we see the dead body of Ramsey, you see the lubrication still in the frame. You know what I mean? And that's just the way of me like thinking creatively, how does everything tie together? How did this world tie together? How does one thing that someone else do eventually leads to another thing that's in your life as a character? And that was, you know, part of my gags.
23: It's funny too, because you mentioned that, talking about her mother. We meet her mother. She's selling tickets to the bus station. And then we see her laughing wherever that sitcom is. So we get a sense of who she is even before we hear about the lubricant from her. So you're really trying to help. You make a real small town feel out of this. You make sure we know who everybody is. And I think that's really interesting because it's all really clear who and what everybody is.
24: Well, respect. I've spent some time in some small towns. I rode that
23: bus. They
24: won't
23: be letting you back to Ohio anytime soon.
24: I just left Ohio last month.
23: But I was thinking, too, there's an old film. First of all, there's so many quotes in here, but I was thinking about this old movie, Gordon's War. Do you remember that movie?
24: Yes, yes.
23: For you guys who don't know, it's about a bunch of black Vietnam veterans who come back and clean up their neighborhood by using the skills they learned in the Army to fight these drug dealers. In fact, there's a scene from that movie where these women are seen cutting together heroin without tops, and it's been quoted probably 100 times, including American Gangster.
24: Yes, including in American Gangster and Cutthroat City. That's the beauty of film. Like, those that come before us, they pioneer ideas. And then those who come after, we get to take ideas and try to build upon them. But Gordon's War was a classic. Jonathan earlier, he mentioned Three the Hard Way, which, yeah, it had to find its way into this film. But then there's even, you know, films.
23: The Warriors is one of
24: the Warriors, or even when Jimmy Dean comes to that small town, you know, he rides that train on the top, and he's like, all those different things find their way to blend into your story.
23: I want to talk to you too again, because this theme of black men who really seem to have a future. I was thinking about seeing how the great job Shamik does in Cutthroat City, where he goes in with his drawings and he looks like he's got his whole life ahead of him, and he's squashed. And the same thing kind of happens to him here. And that's something you revisit in your movies in a lot of ways.
24: Well, when you think about being black in America, right, so our experience is going to end up in our art. And there's so many times that, you know, doors are closed just because of the surface, you know, skin tone or judging the book by the cover. But then there's so much more that we got to offer, you know, and we've offered so much more. Our character says at the end of the film, and not to get like, this was a big political film, but at the end, he said, there's so many stories of the greatness of what we bring to the country, not just our bodies, right? Of course, we could be leaders in sports, we could be leaders in entertainment, but we've done great in science, medicine, engineering. There's so many other elements that we bring.
23: There's also literally the metaphor of how black bodies are commodified in it, isn't it?
24: That's what I mean. It's like our bodies, like beyond it, you know, the B story of it being, you know, the organs and everything. Yeah, but it's like, no, sometimes it's our physical is what people want. Now realizing our mental is just as vast or even more, you know? And so we get taken on face value. And then you won't even learn how many great things that, you know, we've done mentally or spiritually. And so it was cool that our character tapped on it. And then another thing that I thought he tapped on that's important to me as an American citizen, because when I travel around the world, I travel as an American citizen. That's my passport. And if America is looked upon as the of the world, that's how they treat me. When America is looked upon as the light of the world, that's how they treat me. So I've been in different president administrations. When Obama was president, they was opening the door like this, yo. They was hooking me up, you know what I mean? But when Bush was president, it was deep, you know what I mean? So those type of things, once again, find their way into our art.
23: I mean, but I think it's a really complex movie because, you know, he takes care to clean the blood off that painting of the flag on the wall. So we see his loyalty and his patriotism there too, don't we?
24: Yeah, like he said to the villain, he said, it's self-evident. That's a big word when we say self-evident. That means nobody got to tell you. All right? You don't got to write it. You ain't got to say it. It's self-evident that water is wet. That's it. And so when the forefathers wrote that document, they weren't kids. You know what I mean? They weren't, you know, a bunch of people trying to find themselves. These were mature men who've lived and did, you know, grotesque things in life, as well as did good things in life. And then get to a point to where, okay, let's form a document to represent what the goodness could be and declare, right? Declare the independence of life of every man. You know what I mean? So that's written. People could practice it how they want to practice it, right? You can tell me 5 + 5 = 15 all you want, and you could fool the whole audience, but it's still 10. And so that self-evident line I thought was important. I think when Shameik Moore, when he delivered it, like every time I watch it, and I've seen it 100 times or 1,000 times, I always feel the reality of it. It's self-evident. You know what I mean? We don't need no proof of it. The proof don't need truth. It's the lie you got to try to prove.
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14: It's the treatment, and as promised, the continuation of my conversation from the Tribeca Film Festival with master musician and filmmaker The RZA, whose horror film, One Spoon of Chocolate, played there.
23: I also want to talk to you about how important the women are in this. I mean, Randy's girlfriend's mother is an important part of the plot. Again, that for me, this is about this being a community, that the Black community is kind of its own underground that keeps messages alive, that tries to keep itself alive. And I wanted to, first of all, have you talk about that, because you said it's not political, but I think in addition to being a really satisfying action film, it is political.
24: There's an element in this film that's old school generation, new school generation. And I think that that the sheriff and even Mr. Lindsay, I think they represent some of the old school ideas. But when you get to Imari's character, Paris' character, Shamik's character, and RJ's character, they represent the new ideas. You know what I mean? They're already best friends. They're already living the vision of what equality can be, right? They're not looking at each other in no funny ways. You know, so they represent the new. And sometimes the old ways just continue to be permeated upon us. But as an artist, I was conscious to be like, yo, this group of kids, you could see them right outside right now. If you go outside, you'll see that's the friend group right there. But that old group where everybody was kind of tribal into their own, and you could still see that too. But I think that's dwindling more than the new way.
23: Well, your wife and co-producer who gave up a house to make this movie was telling me that you've been working on this in one way or another since 2012.
24: Yeah, this movie is 13 years in the making. Yeah.
23: So I have to ask, hearing that you like put it down and came back to it, because it feels like it's a tough thing to write because there's a lot of hard truths in it.
24: Yeah, it was tough to write. I got writer's block on it a few times, and even tough to make. When we was making it, or when me and Paul Hall, our producer, when we got ready to do it, we looked at it, and it was pretty ambitious for the budget that we had allocated. And so it was like, we can't do it for that budget. So then I had to call another executive producer, my brother Devon Diggs, in the building. And Devon had to put that other boat on hold, go into the safe and uncrack the lock. And he came to the table and he believed in the vision as well, which is great. Like, it's nothing better than having people to believe in your vision. At the time we did this film, I want to share, it was like the writer's strike had just ended. A lot of people actually wasn't working, right? A lot of the crew and the industry was in a tough time, but we was like, yo, we love this industry. We love this art form. We want to take economics and bring it to some city. We thought New York first, New Jersey. We thought Ohio, Pittsburgh. We ended up going to the beautiful city of Atlanta, which I think was the best bang for our dollar, to be reality. So thank you, Atlanta. And we just went, yo, and they say it takes a village. It took a village and the village bank account.
23: Well, one of the things I was noticing too, again, talking about the politics, that we know who everybody is by the way they dress. At one point when those guys are beating people, they're wearing polo shirts and khakis. And I couldn't help but think about, you know, good people on both sides kind of the argument.
24: Yeah.
23: And this feels like an especially necessary time for this movie right now to me.
24: Our costume designer, Lorraine, was in the building. Hey, Lorraine. As we was designing the costume, she was smart to like choose like the various imagery that our villains would have. So in one capacity, we both was like, they gotta be different. We don't want the normal plaid shirt, which we actually show you when we get to Pelago's, the guy behind the counter.
23: Yes.
24: He's the classic thing you would see if you watch the Black exploitation films of the 80s or the 70s, right? But then when our boys came out, they was looking like they had bars. You know what I mean? They had on velour suits and
23: looked like a lot of Tommy Hilfiger. Not that I'm trying to.
24: Yeah, they had the Hilfiger. But also though, then she pointed out like that there's also this this undertone, traditional, non-traditional. What I mean by that is like the person who you don't think is feeling that way about you. That's the white polo shirts. And I was like, you know what? Okay, I'm gonna roll with you on this. And I think it turned out great, especially in the scene when they're beating Ramsey, which I decided to use the shadows for that scene. I felt like there was enough brutality in the movie of that particular style of violence. And so for there, I just wanted to show an artistic way of watching Ramsey be killed.
23: It's such a powerful film. And one of the things that I really find alluring about it is I can feel your confidence as a director. I mean, you really take your time with a lot of it. And also, too, there's that trust of introduced, for the most part, these are actors that people don't know. So we really get to lean in and pay attention in a way that we don't with their movies with actors with stars in them. And I just thought that really gives us this almost this kind of a folkloric feel. Something like Last House on the Left or one of those 70s movies where we didn't know the people. And so we are really watching and we get invested in those people too, don't we?
24: Yeah, definitely. And whether we know the talent individually, because everybody have their own fans. I think that what they did was they allowed the work to flow through them, not to put her on the spot. But think about Paris Jackson, right? She doesn't have to be an artist, okay? So she's not doing it. Like, some people do this as a job because it's a job you need. And some people just love art. And every day she came to work, she absorbed the work, she did the work, and she has a talent, which I like to call the muscle memory of an actress. So some actress will pick up this like this, right? And put it down here, and the next take put it here, the next take put it here, she'll put it right there every time where it belongs, right? And so as I'm watching each one of my actors, you know, Harry, who comes in here, the most sweetest spirit, you know, James, I'm talking about these guys got, they're not soft, but they are sweet-spirited people, and they're the most ruthless mother you want to see when the camera comes on. You know what I mean? And so that means that they were willing to let the material flow through them. And that's what an actor should do. So whether it's a big name or just someone who's coming right out of Yale or Juilliard, it's like, yo, let the work go through you. You know what I mean? And my cast did that.
23: But that's got to be part of the script, too, because, again, it feels like a real place. It's not just people saying things to say it. It felt like, I mean, I'm from Detroit, so unfortunately I've driven through that part of Ohio a lot. And it feels like that kind of small town thing. And I think that's a really hard thing to pull off. And big respect to you for this, because it really is an amazing movie.
24: Thank you, brother. Thank you. Thank you.
23: That sound mix, I mean, it's terrifying.
24: Yeah, we had, you know who else helped us out when we got to the sound? I can't remember Greg's last name right now. Greg and Bobby. He's a master of sound. You watch movies like Straight Outta Compton and, I mean, so many movies. And he did, this is our second movie together. And he's just meticulous with the sound. And you know, like my favorite scene is when the cars are chasing.
23: Yes.
24: We took the music out of that and say, let the sound go. And he had that rumbling in the theater, y'all. So well, I appreciate him.
23: The filmmaking too, one of my favorite scenes is that scene where Unique is running through that field at night and it looks really ghostly. It's almost like something out of Night of the Hunter. It's like something out of a nightmare. It's a really powerful sequence in the film.
24: Well, thank you. We talked about that with my DP, Brandon Cox. Brandon was my DP on Cutthroat City. If things go well for me, he'll be my DP on my next film. And if I could still afford him, but he got us the truck with the big crane on top. And so we was running through with it. And, you know, I'm in the backseat. You know, he let me steer the camera. He steered the camera. We like two guys in a video game. But what he did that really helped that shot was he said, yo, let's smoke this whole field out. So that fog, you see? So when that started drifting and you got that wide shot, it's like, what the this guy running to, you know what I mean?
23: Yes.
24: And what is he running from? And psychologically, what I hope creatively you would get, and I'm not sorry to say this, the idea of the runaway slave.
23: Oh, 100%.
24: That was the idea I wanted to give, you know what I mean?
23: That's exactly what it felt like. And Ohio was part of the Underground Railroad, so I definitely thought about that for that reason too. But you were talking about, I mean, so many of these scenes for me have these moments that, I mean, I just, one of these guys talks about, give us those joints, and we see Randy's Jordans in a jar in the coroner's office. I mean, right. There's just so many notes like that that you just sort of take in and go, this is a filmmaker who really knows how to achieve his effects and what he wants. And again, for me, that's how much you've grown. So I watched all your stuff to get ready for this. And there's this kind of photorealist style in Cutthroat City that I really like, but this is like old fashioned movie making. It's a big wide screen. We know where we are all the time, especially in that last 10 minutes of action. That's really hard to do. You know this because you made action movies before. So let us know exactly where we are. Have some idea how many people are still left to fight, how exhausted he is. I felt beat up by the end of the movie. That's astonishing to pull all that stuff off.
24: Thank you, brother. Thank you.
6: I smoke all the like smoking Joe Frazier, the Hellraiser, raising hell with the flavor, terrorize the jam.
9: 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This week is documentary filmmaker Tadeshi Nakamura on a doc on the new culture that broke new ground. The show is produced and edited by Rebecca Mooney and mixed by Katie Gilchrist. I like the ground just as it is. To better days, everyone. I'm Elvis Mitchell. It's The Treatment.
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12: From Springfield, this is State Week, a program of analysis and commentary on the events that made news this past week in Illinois state government and politics.
15: Well, we are at the end of the legislative session. Lawmakers are wrapping up their work, but as usual, a lot of key issues remain to be worked out. We'll discuss where it all stands, that and more coming up on State Week. I'm Sean Crawford in Springfield, and our panel includes Charlie Wheeler, Professor Emeritus, former Director of the Public Affairs Reporting Program at the University of Illinois Springfield. Charlie's also been a longtime reporter and observer. And our guest this week, Patrick Fingston. He's author of the Illinois Political Newsletter and a radio host at WMAY in Springfield. Patrick usually joins us remotely, but today he's in studio, and thanks for being here with us. Good to see you.
16: Nice to be in your public radio digs. I like it.
15: Good to see your face today. Patrick,
16: nobody ever says that.
15: Patrick, let me start by mentioning that we are recording on Friday morning, so the legislature is scheduled to wrap up over the weekend by Sunday night. One of the things that they need to get done is to pass a budget. There seems to be a lot of talk still going behind the scenes on this. Where do things stand that you've heard?
16: Well, it's as we're talking Friday morning, it seems like they're in a better position than they were, say, Wednesday afternoon, when talks between the governor and the two legislative leaders, Chris Welch, the speaker, and Senate President Don Harmon, the word that was used for me, or the phrase, was went off the rails. There were huge fights over where cuts may come from, what the revenue number is going to look like. The whole thing stalled when Democrats asked for $89 million that they gave to the governor in a bridge fund last year that was to be used to fill any holes from federal cuts. There was $100 million in that last year. He used $11 million of it during the fiscal year. Legislature basically said, we'd like that back into the general revenue fund. Pritzker said no. Entire thing went off the rails on Wednesday. I'm told Thursday things were a lot better. By Friday morning, I was hearing that we're going to see a revenue number soon, which will give us the indication of what they're going to do in terms of tax increases and what money they think they're going to spend. As always, the plane lands late, but it'll probably land. There's just going to be quite a few headaches between now and Sunday night.
15: Yeah, you know, we have been hearing for the entire, beyond the entire fiscal year, even before it started last year, of whether or not the federal government was going to provide the money that it had already been appropriated to the state, that weren't sure what the economy was going to do. This is a tough budget to put together because of a lot of uncertainty that's out there. And that's not uncommon either. But I mean, at the same time, this seems a little more cloudy than normal.
16: You're flying the 747 somewhere over Tulsa while you're trying to build the plane at the same time. This is a really difficult budget. One, because the revenue projections were already bad. Right. Sales tax, income tax revenue was expected to be not great. Sales tax is probably better now that gas prices have gone through the roof. And then you see the economy just sort of teetering on a knife's edge that could have a huge impact here. Not to mention the ongoing threats from the Trump administration, because they're openly attacking blue states. You know, and I've heard that if Trump were to go after state government, you know, and pull grants, and after court battles, a lot of those things would probably be more of an issue in the out years, but it's obviously still a concern. There were talks as late as last month that they would maybe just even appropriate maybe a half year budget and come back and see where they were at in January. So that ship seemingly sailed, but there will be a lot of talk about do they need to fix it when they come back, either a veto or next winter.
15: Yeah, Charlie, you've covered budgets for decades in the state and watched it, and sometimes the hard decisions don't get made here. They get made later on. You expect that's what's going to happen?
11: I'm guessing there will be a budget passed. I'm thinking some of the hard decisions really can't get kicked down the road. One of the things that's already out there that the education community is unhappy about is the unions are arguing that the state is not fully committing to the evidence-based funding formula, which requires increases for poorly funded school districts. They're arguing that, oh, that's like $1 billion short that should be in there. They're making that argument. Some of the human services providers are concerned because there's no increase in their allocations at the same time that inflation is driving their costs up. So those are the kind of things. And there is this concern, what's coming down the road from the Trump administration. We know that Donald Trump is a very vindictive individual. He's not particularly concerned by the normal guardrails. And so he'll try and figure out, particularly if Pritzker does run for president and starts to show some viability, Trump will try and hurt Illinois however he can. So those are the considerations that make this a different budget year. We've had tough budget years in the past, where we've had to cut back, but there was always more certainty about what was happening at the federal level. Now this is the whole calculus is like reversed, where suddenly you can't really count on the federal government anymore.
15: Well, Patrick Pritzker has certainly got under Donald Trump's skin at times, but there seems to be some back and forth going with some Democrats at the Capitol. You wrote about that in your newsletter.
16: Yeah, there's, and to a point, there's always this little bit of infighting at the end of a session, as you guys well know, having been around more of them than me after the years that I've been around, that, you know, everybody gets mad at everybody. At the end of a session. But there are Democrats that are certainly frustrated with the governor right now. There are some that feel like they can't trust him. There are some that say that he says one thing in public and one thing in private, that he's not been good faith, that he's more focused on running for president than he is being governor. And some of those frustrations are starting to simmer up to the surface. And that trust issue could impact some major legislation that one would argue they have to get done by the end of the weekend.
15: We'll talk about some of that coming up here on State Week.
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15: We're back on State Week. I'm Sean Crawford, along with Charlie Wheeler, and Patrick Fingston has joined us this week from the Illinois Political Newsletter and WMAY Radio. Patrick, I'll go right back to you. You mentioned some of the issues. I guess one of those that certainly got a ton of attention is the Chicago Bears push for a new stadium. There's talk about a site in Arlington Heights. There's talk about a site in Hammond, Indiana. They want to move from Soldier Field, but they want help from the state. Are they going to get it?
16: Well, we call it the mega projects, Bill, over on my show, in lowly commercial radio. It's the tax, what are they calling it, tax certainty that the Bears want for this Arlington Heights.

0: stadium in the NFL that pays the highest property tax rate is SoFi Stadium in Los Angeles. Remember, $180 to $210 million for a New Orleans and Hyatt Stadium. SoFi Stadium's tax bill, $8 million. We're not talking about a couple of bucks here and there. Hundreds of millions of dollars difference between the two. Current Soldier Field has no tax property tax rate. Guaranteed rate, rate field, whatever. Sox Park is zero because it's state-owned. The Cubs pay a low property tax rate. United Center is a low property tax rate. The Bears say, why should we be expected to pay $180 or $210 million a year in property taxes? Allow us to negotiate a rate with the school districts, with the city, with the park district, et cetera, in Arlington Heights that helps us make this viable. I think most people look at that and say that's not an unreasonable ask, but it's also coming at a time when the legislature is doing diddly squat about, is that okay for public radio? Diddly squat about addressing property taxes for homeowners. And even Senate President Harmon told us a couple of weeks ago that I have a really hard time passing a bill that gives a $10 billion sports franchise property tax certainty. And the people in his district that live in bungalows don't get property tax certainty. That's been the real push in the Senate, is can you do real property tax relief for homeowners along with a Bears bill? And they are so hugely complicated issues. We're talking literal billions of dollars in tax shifts from school property taxes to the general revenue fund. If you're going to make meaningful reductions in property taxes, you can't do that in 72 hours in Springfield.
1: Now, Charlie, is that fair in some ways? I mean, this is one project. I mean, we're talking about the property tax system in the state. That's a big problem in the state, and it's been hard to get a handle on for this to get wrapped up with the Bears. I mean, it seems to me like maybe that's not quite fair in some ways to put it all on them. But I what's your thoughts on this, Charlie?
2: Well, I think the difficulty is, as Patrick suggested, just the overall economic times. If you're a homeowner, as I am, and you go out to fill up your car with gasoline, and you had I think I had like half a tank to put into my van, and it was like $50-some, and I'm thinking, whoa. And so you see the groceries are up, and you see your cost of living going up, and then you realize your property taxes are also going up. And now here's this multi-billion-dollar private corporation that wants to come in and cut a deal with the local taxing bodies where they will pay a fraction of what they would pay otherwise. And who's going to pick up the difference? Now, the House passed bill provided a modicum of property tax relief, but when it was analyzed, it turned out that you would save maybe a buck and a half on your property taxes. So the question is, if you're a school district, and you're having to reduce the property taxes and commit for a long period of time, 40 years, that this is all we're going to ask from this major landowner. How do you cover the expenses that are going to continue to grow unless the state does something dramatic to reverse the fact that we rely, in my judgment, way too heavily on property taxes to fund K-12 education? Your local property owners in your school district are going to be faced with some tough choices. And there was a very uncomplimentary analysis put out by the Cook County Treasurer's Office that basically said that the notion that these tax incentives, the way they work, they undercut one of the big advantages of some big development in that they reduce the property taxes. And so expanding the property tax base provides relief to other taxpayers. But if you don't expand it, then the other taxpayers are on the hook.
0: Yeah, I have a couple of issues with that, Charlie, if you don't mind my interjecting. Is one,
2: no.
0: Is this isn't going to lead to some influx of kids into Arlington Heights District 214, right? It's a stadium and it's a commercial development. I mean, think of the ballpark village around St. Louis. I think there might be some, there might be a little bit of like apartment housing and that sort of thing, but it's not like they're bringing in 5,000 new kids into Arlington Heights schools that they somehow have to find room for. This is, this

0: This is a football stadium, and the tax break would only be on the stadium itself. All the other commercial development would still be charged as a normal commercial property at least what the House passed in that bill. So we're talking about stadium only here. And so it's still a net positive for the school district, because say you cut that property tax bill from $180 million to $18 million a year. That's still $18 million say to the school district, I'm sure, because that's the bulk of the property tax bill, right? That's $18 million that is I don't want to say free money, but new money for the school district, right? That's a significant chunk of change. That makes their life easier. And I would argue that eventually helps them lower property tax rates because it increases their EAV. So it will theoretically bring property taxes down. It's just, we've gotten into so much of a mess. This House bill was such a Christmas tree with everything. Christmas tree is a state house lingo for folks that don't know this, of stacking the tree with all the tinsel and garland and ornaments and stuff until it's so heavy that it falls over on itself. And it almost fell over on itself in the House. I think what you're going to see, if the Senate even moves this, and there was concern among Senate Democrats that I talked to Thursday night, that Senate President Harmon was just going to kick this thing down the road, that he was going to say, we're not going to do this. We're going to let the chips fall there where they may. If the Bears want to move to Indiana and build their stadium on a bed of steel slag and biomass, you can Google that yourself, then good luck to you, right? We may be coming to a point where we need to be talking about, are they calling the Bears bluff to leave? That may be the real story here.
1: Also, real quick, did want to ask about another controversial piece of legislation. Patrick, you got your ear to the ground on this. The Build Act, as the governor has promoted, this would be to create more affordable housing, but a lot of locals are not on board with this because it would preempt zoning in a lot of these cases. So a lot of people are like, we would have no say on what's being built in our community. So what's likely to happen here?
0: Yeah, so that's been the real crux of this bill, is the governor wants a statewide zoning standard so that you can build like your mother-in-law flats in Harrisburg, I guess, right? Like, I mean, what works in Uptown and Lincoln Park isn't going to work the same in Libertyville, isn't going to work the same in Springfield, isn't going to work where I grew up in Iroquois County, isn't going to work where you grew up in the South, Sean. So it's, you know, that's where mayors have been saying, this is why we need local control. I think they've killed a majority of the bill. I think a couple of things are going to move through the Senate on Friday. We'll see. Maybe enough for the governor to claim victory and make it a national campaign issue. But it's certainly not going to be to the extent that we thought it may have been earlier in the year.
1: And Charlie, he certainly ran up against a buzzsaw here against the Illinois Municipal League, other local governments. They like to keep that local control.
2: Oh, yeah, and that was the issue from day one. I'm thinking to myself, when the governor proposes this, basically the state would control zoning, residential zoning. I'm thinking to myself, the municipal league's not going to like that. And the municipal league generally is able to stop stuff that they really don't like. And so to the extent that there are incentives involved in the governor's plan, local governments are fine with those, but they don't want to be required to do anything. And the more upscale communities where you have a huge lot, I don't know what, an acre mansion, so to speak. I don't know if that's a mansion or not. But in any way, you live in a neighborhood where there's a lot of room between the houses, and now suddenly we're going to have a requirement that on part of my acreage, we're going to have a duplex, or we're going to have a four flat. You know, that just doesn't ring well or sound well for the local governments.
1: You're listening to State Week. Back with more in a moment.
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1: This is State Week. I'm Sean Crawford, along with Charlie Wheeler and Patrick Fingston. Well, we've talked about some things that may or may not happen here in the final hours of the spring legislative session, but there have been some bigger accomplishments this week, I guess you could say, and one of those had to do with AI. And to be honest with you, as I read through this, I was getting lost of it, what this actually would do, Patrick.
0: I think you and I may be in the same boat here a little bit, Sean. That I think it's a little bit vague in terms of like safety warnings and reporting and certain algorithmic requirements that all go way above this farm boy's head. I think what it's doing is creating some standards that Peter Thiel is going to understand more than I will. The bill is similar to what has already been enacted in California and is about to be enacted in New York. And I think that awaiting federal action, listen, I don't know that what sort of safety reporting you're doing on ChatGPT is you're making AI slop images to put on social media, like some Republican candidates for governor may be doing. I don't know how that impacts real life. Maybe it's the chatbot thing, but I don't know that it's going to really get into our everyday lives at this point. It's certainly something I think we all need to get a better grasp of.
1: And also, Charlie, legislation passing this week, a couple of pieces of legislation that would deal with both automobile and homeowners insurance rate hikes. Of course, this became a really big issue, has been an issue for a number of years, but really cropped up last year when State Farm raised rates about 27%. This now would give, the basic thing here would give the State Department of Insurance authority to regulate premiums and would also require any big spikes in premiums to also get some advance notice. So this, you think this is a good consumer piece of legislation?
2: Yeah, yes, I do. Part of the difficulty, what happened was that the homeowners insurance rates went through the ceiling and Governor Pritzker and others were very concerned and they did not get straight answers from the insurers about why the rates jumped. The notion that the governor and others have was these insurance companies sustained losses elsewhere on the East Coast and the West Coast, the fires in California, and those losses got factored into the rates they were charging Illinois homeowners or property owners. Now, the insurance company said, oh, no, we don't do that. But they did not provide the documentation that Pritzker found satisfying. So under this new legislation, the insurance companies have to let policyholders know about any rate increase of 10% or more. And it would give the state's Department of Insurance authority to review and block what the department considered to be unfair hikes. And if the Department of Insurance find these new rates unreasonable, insurers must refund customers the difference. And so there was one bill was for homeowners, another bill was for automobiles, and it followed the same general pattern in that the rates would be reviewed.
1: Governor is likely to sign those pieces of legislation. We'll see when, and we'll talk more about it then. Patrick, did want to mention as well, Darren Bailey, the Republican nominee for governor. Of course, J.B. Pritzker is running, but also a former Republican strategist, Colin Corbett, has decided to file as an independent. So tell us about him really quickly, and does he have a chance to be either a spoiler or really make some noise in this race?
0: Full disclosure, friend of mine, not involved, you know, in the campaign, treat him like everybody else. He has made it clear that he was leaving the Republican Party because it was not responsive to how many suburbanites feel that it had become too extreme. Democrats are too extreme in his mind. And that as we've seen polling that shows 45% of the electorate considers itself independent, that there's a lane for something new. Republicans are losing their you know what over this, essentially claiming that J.B. Pritzker is buying a spoiler candidate, which is great, or which is really interesting considering Pritzker spent $30 million on TV ads in 2022 that helped Darren Bailey win the Republican nomination. So who has Pritzker really helped over the years? I think that their polling is showing that he'll poll from both Republicans and Democrats. You've seen in a week, he's already putting together a better campaign than the Bailey campaign is. Well, he confirmed this the other day that they have pledges of well over $1 million in fundraising, which is significantly more than the Bailey campaign raised in the first quarter of the year. There are two groups. There are the people that believe a third party, an independent's never going to be a real player. You know, Rich Whitney got 10% in 2006 when everybody knew Rod Blagojevich was corrupt. And then there are others that think this may be the death knell of the Republican Party in this state, and he could make the GOP finish third. And that, boy, would that be embarrassing.
1: Well, time now for our notes from the field, and Patrick will stay with you.
0: Well, there's a new poll from Emerson College, and it has both good news and bad news for Governor J.B. Pritzker's national ambitions. The poll of the potential 2028 Democratic presidential field showed former Transportation Secretary Pete Buttigieg leading the field with 18% of the vote. Governor Pritzker is pretty far down the list with 4.4% of those responding. That seems low, but it's almost double the 2.7% that he tallied in February. He still finds himself trailing some national figures, though, like former Vice President Kamala Harris, Alexandria Ocasio-Cortez, the congresswoman from New York, and others. So with his reelection essentially seen as a shoo-in in this state, is Pritzker more or less motivated to run for president based on these numbers? I think we all know what he's planning.
1: All right. And Charlie.
2: Yeah, I have to comment on that. It occurs to me, not so many years ago, there was this kind of funny looking state lawmaker who had a weird name, and he was talking about running. Everybody discounted him. And then lo and behold, Barack Obama winds up being elected president. So this far out, you really don't know. One of the things that I wanted to mention is that on Wednesday, there was a joint session of the state legislature. The House and Senate met together in the House chamber. That happens very rarely. Usually it happens for the state address, a budget address. And this one was to honor retiring U.S. Senator Dick Durbin. And basically the folks who were there and spoke recalled the highlights of his 44 years of public service. Durbin, what I found interesting, issued a warning about this fall's midterm elections. And this is a quote from him. "Today, we meet 5 months before a national election. Debates in Congress and contests in our courts indicate this next election may be challenged in ways we have never seen before in our history," Durbin said. And this is he's talking to the joint session. Abraham Lincoln, in the House Divided speech that he gave here in Springfield, gave a grim warning that the divisions in America over the issue of slavery could destroy our nation. The challenges we face in the days ahead could be just as serious. I hope that those of us blessed to live in this land of Lincoln will remember his warnings in 1858 and his counsel to those who lead this nation in our time. So I thought that was a pretty sober warning from the retiring senator.
1: We're out of time for our State Week. I'm Sean Crawford, and our panel included Charlie Wheeler and Patrick Fingston, radio host for WMAY in Springfield and author of the Illinois Political Newsletter. 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
10: From the Center for Investigative Reporting and PRX, this is Reveal. I'm Al Ledson. When refugees making the dangerous journey to Greece get in trouble, they call a hotline run by Tommy Olson.
11: It could be people in distress at sea, people drifting in boats or life rafts.
10: But helping migrants has gotten humanitarian workers like Tommy in trouble with Greek authorities.
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10: Today on Reveal, targeting human rights defenders. But first, this news.

0: agree on is that more than once, Gardner referred to his fellow prisoners as brothers, specifically in the context of talking about how they saved each other. And so he makes this comment, after seeing the things they did and the bravery of them, I am glad and proud to call them brothers. And because it shows up in all these news reports, you can tell that's the thing that really landed with the audience.
1: Yeah, the Kansas City Star declared that, quote, radio, for the first time in history, gave millions of listeners eyewitness accounts of a catastrophe at the time of its happening. The Kentucky Post called Gardner a radio hero for his intensely dramatic account. And the Chicago Defender reported that Gardner startled America thanks to his vivid and amazing description.
0: I can't help comparing it to Murrow's reports during the Blitz specifically, because so much of the content of those reports is about the character of the people that he's seeing, in this case, the British.
2: I saw many flags flying from staffs. No one ordered these people to put out the flags. They simply feel like flying the Union Jack above their roofs. No one told them to do it, and no flag up there was white.
0: It's sort of making an argument to American listeners that they can take what a lot of people outside of Great Britain thought they couldn't, the Blitz, right? And Gardner is doing the same thing. He is looking at these prisoners, seen as the worst of the worst, the cast-offs from society. He's commenting on the brotherhood, the sense of solidarity that they demonstrated in risking their lives to save each other. And that's really remarkable.
1: Coming up, we delve deeper into the evolution of CBS News after the fire and the Deacon set the stage for Edward R. Murrow and pick through the embers of network news today.
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1: And I'm Brooke Gladstone. Continuing with historian A. Brad Schwartz, we shift our focus from the stunning impact of a horrific prison fire on broadcast news to the internal workings at CBS. Apparently, owner William Paley was known for taking credit when, in fact, credit was not due.
0: Yes, his memoir that came out in the 1970s, so the title is As It Happened, but the joke was it should be As It Didn't Happen. So at the time of the prison fire in April 1930, he's 28 years old. He had acquired control of the CBS network about a year and a half earlier, right around the time he turns 27. So he didn't found the network, even though he identified himself as the founder in later years. But he had bought this failing company that had never turned a profit. He comes in from a family business in Philadelphia, successful cigar company founded and run by his father and uncle. He's in charge of the advertising for that concern and sees in the mid to late 20s,

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1: 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I'm like, I just am. I'm not just going to vote a letter.
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1: On the next Fresh Air, historian Elizabeth Stordor Pryor spent years lecturing on the most charged word in American English and never told a soul that her father was the man who infamously used it, the legendary comic Richard Pryor. 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
4: I'm Janine Herbst with these headlines. The U.S. military says it struck another alleged drug boat in the eastern Pacific, killing at least three people. It's the fourth attack in recent days, bringing the death toll from attacks on reported drug smuggling boats to 205 since the strike started in September. The head of the World Health Organization says five people with Ebola in the Congo have recovered. Still, the virus is spreading rapidly, and this strain has no approved vaccine or treatment. And Fed Chair Jerome Powell and the people of Minneapolis-St. Paul are this year's recipients of the 2026 JFK Profile in Courage Award. I'm Janine Herbst, NPR News.

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1: Some like it hot, while others do not. We're on the cusp of summertime here in central Illinois, and we'll discuss the summer outlook.
2: 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Like, you know, where is the loudest signal for heat and drought?
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4: I'm Thomas Evans, editor-in-chief of NPR. 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
6: I'm Janine Herbst with these headlines. Israel captured a strategic mountain in Lebanon that's tapped with a crusader-built castle. It's the deepest incursion into the country in more than 25 years. It follows days of airstrikes and intense fighting nearby between Israel and Iranian-backed Hezbollah militants. After several musical acts backed out, President Trump now says he will headline his great American

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3: This is the New Yorker Radio Hour. I'm David Remnick. Colson Whitehead's character, Ray Carney, is one of the great crooks in recent fiction. Ray isn't big time, he's not even a kingpin, and he's not even a particularly bad guy. He's a furniture salesman in Harlem. He sells Barca loungers in the store, and out the back door, he fences stolen goods. He's looking to pay his bills and get by. But life tends to get complicated, especially in a novel by Colson Whitehead. Ray first appeared in Harlem Shuffle and returned in the sequel Crook Manifesto. The third book of Colson Whitehead's Harlem trilogy comes out this summer, and it's called Cool Machine. Whitehead is one of only four novelists ever to win the Pulitzer Prize twice. We spoke in 2023 when Crook Manifesto had just come out. How did you envision it in the beginning? You started with some journalism. And awfully good journalism, too. Was it difficult to make that leap into imaginative literature, into writing fiction?
4: I always wanted to write fiction, so I loved the Village Voice growing up, and it was my dream job to, you know, start off there. I worked in the book section. It was my job to open the 40 books a day we got from booksellers, from publishers. You know, at that point, if you were in the building, you could get work, and so I hit up the TV editor for my first piece, my big break. And now TV criticism is very accepted, and it's a real part of the arts section. But back then, it was like the saddest, like, why are you writing about TV? It was really embarrassing. So I figured I would fit in. And my break into journalism was a think piece about the series finales of the show's Growing Pains and Who's the Boss. And, you know, 30 years later, I think it holds up.
3: Does it?
4: The definitive think piece about those two.
3: You've used genre all throughout your writing career, all kinds of them, zombies and heists and fantasy in a way. And you've been questioned sometimes in reviews about, you know, why you skip around from one thing to the next. And it's left to Chester Himes maybe to explain this. I just found this quotation began a piece about Chester Himes in The New Yorker by Hilton Ahls. And Chester Himes in 1970 writes, "I think the only function of the black writer in America now is just to produce works of literature about whatever he wants to write about. At least the world will be more informed about the black American subconscious." Now, that's not to say that you're only writing about race, God knows. But it's kind of a liberating notion that whatever your subject is, whatever the hell you want it to be, and not to just dig one trench your entire career.
4: Well, yeah, I'm not thinking about what a black writer should be doing. I'm not thinking about what a literary writer should be doing. I was inspired, you know, to become a writer when I was very young by comic books and Stephen King, and I wanted to write fantasy. So that's part of my makeup. And if I keep doing this, I get to write in all these different modes that I enjoy. And in the end, we're sort of not here for a long time on Earth, and I should probably not worry about some abstract critic and what they think I should be doing. I should be doing the work that's compelling and interesting. And if I like all these different modes, why not write my heist novel? Why not write my zombie novel?
3: Do you feel some kind of pressure from outside, from wherever, from academia, from critics, from other writers, to do this or that, to be more X or Y?
4: I feel pressure from myself not to screw up the idea. You know, I think in terms of those external pressures you're describing, they're really secondary and small to my own inner voice that's saying, don't slack, you know, keep working hard, don't coast. Is this sentence the best it can be? Is this paragraph the best it can be? When will this book be finished? When I've made sure that it's the best book I can write at 52, at 27, at 35. And so my internal pressures are so much more intense than anything outside.
3: What's been your biggest disappointment along the way?
4: Well, I think Zone 1, my zombie novel, has people who like it a lot. I thought that horror fans would embrace it more, but it is actually pretty slow and cerebral and not necessarily doesn't have all the pleasures one associates with the horror novel. There's definitely some gore and exploding people and stuff and people getting bitten by zombies. But it's about trauma. You know, we're recording this across the street from the former site of the World Trade Center, and that definitely is in the book. How do you come back from a catastrophe, a personal catastrophe, a societal catastrophe? How do we remake ourselves after a disaster? And so I thought maybe some of the